Augustine also recognizes that there are limits to how applicable humility is to political life. And he doesn't have a problem with that because he thinks that the politics in itself is a limited sphere, that we can never find our happiness in this life, in politics. And sometimes that means that doing what's right and engaging in self-sacrifice comes at a political cost.

0: Now the weather forecast for southwestern Ontario. We are expecting mainly cloudy skies tonight. A chance of showers in the London area and a low around 12 degrees. Tomorrow, a mix of sun and cloud for the most part. It'll clear in the morning, though, in the London area. High between 23 and 25 across the southwest. On Saturday, sunny with a high of 27. And on Sunday, highs between 27 and 30 with a mix of sun and cloud overhead.
1: Hey, welcome to Q. I'm Talia Schlanger sitting in for Tom Power. Today on the show, Sarah Bareilles. Years ago, her dear friend got this tattoo on his wrist of the word both. And at the time, Sarah thought this was the dumbest thing she had ever seen. But now, after his death, Sarah understands that tattoo as genius. The idea that life is always both things. Joy and sorrow, love and pain. Sarah will tell you about leaning into both on her new album, Good Grief, and why grieving has to be shared. Plus, speaking of duality, the band Mama's Broke draw on both folk music and punk rock on their new album. They'll tell you why the two genres have more in common than you might think and introduce you to a new song.

repping the Siksika Nation in Treaty 7. That one was from Echoes, led by brother and sister duo Hudson and Lexington Manyheads. You heard Last Time. Echoes are finding their own voices more and more, but like their name implies, it's also about continuity. The way they tell it, Echoes channels generations of musical spirit going right back to the songs and teachings of their grandfather, Matthew Manyheads. He was also a musician, and his legacy continues to echo through every lyric, chord, and rhythm.

0: This is The World. I'm Carolyn Beeler. This summer is on track to be the hottest ever on record. And during heat waves, people with pre-existing conditions, the elderly, and those who work outside are especially vulnerable. So are the paramedics who respond to other people's health emergencies while working in the heat that often triggered them. That was the case in British Columbia, Canada. 5 years ago, an eight-day heat dome stretched across the province, pushing temperatures well above 100 degrees day and night. And British Columbia's emergency services were overwhelmed.
1: The moment I hit the button for us to be available, we were sent to a cardiac arrest.
0: That's Ryan Ackerman, an executive director with the British Columbia Emergency Health Services. He worked in the field during the heat dome.
1: On our way to the cardiac arrest, we were canceled off of that and sent to a closer cardiac arrest.

0: And for those who slept through it, the moon will be back whole and bright tonight.
1: We know where the music's playing. Let's go.
0: And that is the latest national and international news from World Report. I'm John Northcott. This is CBC News.
2: Good morning. It is Friday, August 28th. I'm Matt Allen, and you're listening to London Morning. In just a few moments, we're going to find out why some U.S. school boards are abandoning the Google Chromebook laptop and why Canadian school boards are considering making a similar move. Stay tuned for that conversation in just a few moments. Right now in London, it is 14 degrees. It is foggy outside, but that should clear up this morning. The high today will be 23 degrees with humidex will feel like 25. Clouds overnight with a low of 10. And then as we head into the weekend, temperatures are going to warm up again. A high of 27 under mainly sunny skies, cloudy overnight with a low of 16. We have Jack Sutton here with a look at traffic. Hey there, Jack.
3: Good morning, Matt. I am seeing reports of a collision on Wonderland just south of Westminster Drive, but no slowdown at the moment. And as you mentioned, it is foggy, so visibility is reduced. So take it easy out there.
2: Absolutely. Thank you very much for that, Jack. Angela McInnes is here now with a look at our news. Angela.
4: Matt, President Donald Trump says he's changing the name of Lake Ontario to Lake America. And also London's newest mosque has its grand opening today. We'll have details on these stories and others at 6:30.
2: Well, AI in the classroom continues to be a hotly debated issue, but this school year, many students won't have to wait until the teacher isn't looking. Google is including a version of its Gemini chatbot in its classroom platform, and it's raising questions and concerns and getting pushback from some parents. We have Francis Sims here. He covers tech issues for us. Good morning.
5: Good morning.
2: So how is Google bringing Gemini into the classroom?
5: So many school boards across Canada and across the U.S. and the world use Google Classroom. And I believe the Thames Valley District School Board uses Google Classroom in addition to using D2L, depending on the grade level. And so Google Classroom is a platform where students are able to potentially submit assignments, get download notes from the teacher, maybe watch videos, maybe communicate depending on how it's configured. And starting in the fall, it's going to be on by default for school boards basically across the world. And the thinking is that when the Gemini tab is there, students will be able to do things like they do maybe with ChatGPT, except in a safer way. And some of the things might be, please generate study notes for me, or flashcards, or can you please explain it in a simpler terms? Because, you know, sometimes the teacher, they don't understand how the teacher talks. And so those are tools that, you know, Google is saying would be very useful for the student to have in the classroom.
2: I understand that one school board in the U.S. has already rolled this back. Could you tell us why they made that decision?
5: Yeah, so the pitch is that it's going to be great for learning from Google, but there's lots and lots of concerns from parents. And the main concern really revolves around the fact that you're bringing chatbots, AI chatbots, into the classroom without any student guidance, without any training for teachers. We know, especially in Ontario, there's very little training for school teachers on the use of AI, what's ethical, what's safe, how to even do it, how to even talk about it. And so schools across the U.S. have started taking notice, and parent-teacher councils, and said, well, why would you put this tool that we hear on the news is very dangerous for our children to be communicating with in the classroom where they're going to have access to it every single day when we're just getting past this whole social media ban in the classroom? So there's a lot of confusion, and we're starting to see pushback. The Chicago District School Board has decided they're going to halt the launch of it. We hear some schools in New York that might be doing the same thing. In Canada, there's some talk about it, but we haven't seen any school board yet stand up and say we're not going to roll it out.
2: Okay. So, you know, it's funny. I'm old enough to remember, you remember those overhead projectors?
5: That were once do, sadly.
2: In high school.
5: Friends, I love them.
2: Yeah.
5: I could fall asleep in front of them.
2: You know, and it's, you had to wait for the light bulb to warm up and all of those things. And here we are where laptops are featured prominently now as a part of education. I'm curious, For parents who are preparing for their kids to go back to school, what should they be thinking about all of this and the way that their kids are interacting with AI, as you mentioned, which has so many risks?
5: Yeah. So one thing to think about here, and this is a conversation. So parents need to have a conversation with the school around how these tools are being turned on, what features are accessible, what features aren't for their student. One concern is that a student that might be in grade 6 may get the same answer as a student in grade 12. The student in grade 12 has started puberty or gone through puberty and maybe have had some education around sexual health. Do you want the student in grade 6 to get that information first from a chatbot? No, you probably want to get them to get that information first from a teacher or an elder in the community. The grade 12 student would hopefully have had that already. So that's one concern. The second concern is just the mental health perspective, right? Like, is what are the results that these chatbots are going to give to the student, especially if the student's had a bullying issue, maybe or what they think is a bullying issue at lunchtime, and maybe they ask the chatbot before they ask the teacher what to do. How's the chatbot going to respond? So the second piece of advice for parents, in addition to talking to the school, is to try it out yourself, to test out the comments and the questions you ask the tool to see if the answers are appropriate. That gives you an informed perspective. Just sit beside your student or your child, and then you can have a better conversation with the school about what features should be turned on and turned off, because these tools are coming into the classroom, whether or not we like it or...
2: And in terms of school boards, what is their thinking and their approach in determining, you know, what settings to turn on, when to turn them on, and what kind of thought is going into how this technology is deployed, training for teachers and such?
5: Yeah, so it really sort of is school board by school board dependent. I don't know the actual policies with the school board around London, but I do know, for example, in Waterloo, they've created this framework that they call SMART, where they talk about how, in Ottawa, they've done the same thing. Different school boards have approached it differently, where they provided some training to teachers and then guidelines for the students, and then the teachers know how to talk to the students about, you know, things like bias. For example, in AI, we know that AI hallucinates when it responds. Sometimes the information that it comes back with is just fake, because there's lots of fake information on the internet. And sometimes it's biased in a certain way. Like, what happens if the chatbot comes and says, okay, oh, Lake Ontario, it's not Lake Ontario anymore, it's Lake America. Well, that doesn't make a lot of sense for Canadians or for anybody in the world, really. And that's the kind of thing that needs to be tweaked along the way, because what we don't know is really yet how these tools are going to impact learning in the classroom. And maybe the idea of doing study notes is great because it's easy for the student and AI can do that. But what's lost in that process when you write those things on flashcards yourself? Is there learning that gets missed? We don't know the answers to all these questions yet. But, you know, the fact that it's in the classroom with teachers monitoring it, it's much better than how social media came into the classroom.
2: Yeah. Do you think that it's... You mentioned earlier that it is here to stay. Is that the case? And do you think the technology is ultimately going to be the way education is shaped around moving forward?
5: Yeah, I do. And I'm an educator myself, so I've seen it come into the classroom, and I've seen, you know, professors basically have heart attacks, including me, because they feel like they don't know how to deal with assessments that are AI generated. And so the reality is that it's there now. And I think it's important for school boards to support teachers learning about AI, because it's better for us to have it in the classroom and help the student learn about it in a constructive way where it helps their work, right? It doesn't actually, you know, generate the answers, but it helps them come up with ideas. That's fine, because if we don't do that, then the students are going to be using it anyway at 2 a.m. in their bedroom. And that's not a positive result for society at all.
2: Francis, thank you very much for this really interesting conversation here as we enter into the school year. Thank you.
5: Thank you for having me.
2: That is technology columnist Francis Sims. He's Associate Dean of the Faculty of Applied Sciences and Technology at Humber Polytechnic. We're at 19 minutes past 6 o'clock here. We're going to play some music for you. This is Joni Mitchell with A Case of You.

0: That was A Case of You by the great Joni Mitchell. We're at 23 minutes here past 6 o'clock. You're listening to London Morning on CBC Radio 1. We're going to do a traffic check now with Jack Sutton, who's in our booth, keeping a close eye on everything that's happening on the roads. How's it looking out there, Jack?
1: Well, Matt, seeing a report of a collision on Wonderland just south of Westminster Drive, but no slowdown in the area at the moment. Otherwise, traffic is light and calm throughout the region, an easy start to the commute. And some good news, no new projects in London are starting this morning, so no new closures or lane restrictions. But we are hearing quite a bit from the text line about the fog out there, so take it easy on the roads with the reduced visibility. And if you have a traffic tip, text it to me at 519-281-6593.
0: All right. Thank you very much, Jack. Yes, as you heard there, there is fog throughout the city right now. It should clear up as we go throughout the day. The high will be 23 degrees overnight. There will be clouds in the sky with a low of 10. Heading into the weekend, temperatures will warm up again. The high tomorrow will be 27 degrees. Humidex will make that feel like 31. Mainly sunny with cloudy periods heading into the evening. The low on Saturday will be 16, and then a mix of sun and cloud on Sunday with a high of 27 degrees. Well, it's that time of the day where we check in on the day's top business stories. Megan Reed is here with our Business Digest.
2: Good morning. Canada's fishing industry is breathing easier today after Ottawa announced seafood would be removed from the list of products on its retaliatory tariff list. Earlier this week, the federal government announced counter tariffs on $27.6 billion worth of U.S. goods, all part of the ever-evolving Canada-U.S. trade war. Ottawa says the adjustments were based on feedback. Trevor Toome is a professor of economics at the University of Calgary.
3: I'm not surprised that there would have been some adjustments to retaliation. There often is. The government's goal here is not to inflict economic costs on Canadian businesses so much as American ones. And so sometimes they come out with lists in a very rapidly evolving situation and then need to adjust from there. We saw that last year, and we're indeed seeing it again with the seafood removals, and we may very well see other adjustments as well.
2: And we did. A spokesperson for the Ministry of Finance confirmed to CBC News that copper wire, charcoal, and a handful of other items like plaster sheets and tiles have been added to the list in order to keep that dollar-for-dollar impact. They will be tariffed at 50% as of September the 8th. In other news, Bill Gates, founder of Microsoft, who not only created the blueprint on how to sell technology, but also how to make money selling it, is sounding the alarm on artificial intelligence. This week, the 70-year-old billionaire wrote an essay outlining the dangers of AI and put this video message on his blog, Gates Notes.
4: I worry that we aren't preparing. There's no plan to ease the entry into the AI era, and not even a plan to have a plan. How do we ensure that the benefits of AI reach everyone, particularly those without wealth, influence, and access?
2: In the essay, Gates outlined the three major risks he sees with AI: what it's going to do to the labor market, what criminals will do with the tech, and is it going to stunt children's growth? Carmi Levy is an independent technology analyst. He says this is one of the few times he agrees with Gates. However,
5: technology leaders owe it to the world to make sure that the world is a better place than it was when they got there. And so I'd like to see them not only share their words with us, but also take some of those massive fortunes and put them into programs that can actually advance the state of the art. It's one thing for Bill Gates to tell us what to do. I'd like to see him use his philanthropic pile of money to actually do something about it.
2: Levy also points out that what Gates is saying is actually not new, but does think that government, corporate, and education leaders have to prioritize addressing the impacts of artificial intelligence right now. And finally, a 14-year-old entrepreneur in London, England, has launched Kids Hustle, an app specifically designed for younger teens looking for work. Think babysitting, dog walking, or tutoring. Kids looking to make extra cash can browse opportunities on a map. And when it comes to safety, Kid Hustle is also very 2026. Parents can fully monitor their kids' account, and when teens start a job through the app, they can share a live GPS with the parent until the job is complete. This is filling a gap in the market, as other gig platforms like TaskRabbit require users to be at least 18 years of age. For CBC Radio, I'm Megan Reed.
0: Thank you very much for that. If you'd like to hear that business report again, you can go to the CBC Listen app and look for Biz Digest. For more business news, you can check out our website, cbc.ca/business. And in about an hour and a half, we'll have a live business update.

0: Right, we're at 28 minutes past 6 o'clock. You're listening to London Morning here on CBC Radio 1. Coming up after your local news, we're going to look back at an intense week of trade rhetoric. There's been a lot of back and forth between the United States and Canada after a deal that was anticipated to go through fell apart at the deadline. We're going to look at what it might signal about the path ahead in the relationship between the U.S. and Canada as this trade war continues to intensify. Also, the latest version of humanoid robots are jumping higher than people and running faster than us as well. You might have seen that video of two robots racing. One just beat Usain Bolt's 100-meter world record. The CBC's Manjula Selvaraja asks us what this means and what this says about the state of Robot Nation. Feels like robots and programs are coming for all of us right now. We're going to hear more about that conversation after your local news here on CBC Radio 1. The time is 6:30. 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
1: This is CBC News. From CBC London, the 6:30 local news. Good morning, I'm Angela McInnes. President Donald Trump signed an executive order yesterday directing the U.S. Department of Interior to change the name of Lake Ontario to Lake America. The department has 30 days to update geographic names and information services to reflect the change. It doesn't mean that other countries have to accept the renaming effort. It's the latest move in the escalating trade war between Canada and the U.S. Daniel Dresner is professor of international politics at Tufts University in Massachusetts.
2: I think if the Trump administration was trying to sabotage its bargaining position, this is a great way of doing it. Because let's be blunt, renaming the lake doesn't actually mean anything. And it's a surefire way to annoy Canadians. It's just going to solidify Canadians behind Prime Minister Carney's position. It's going to make it easier for the Canadian government to say we're not going to agree to any deal, regardless of the economic pain we feel.
1: Meantime, a London-based Great Lakes professor is weighing in. Mary Baxter is a Great Lakes historian at Western University.
3: Any time that a name gets changed, whoever has control over the name is the one who has the power, right? But in this case, the way that the regulation works for names and even places where we might share a land feature or a water feature, both countries have responsibility for their naming, which is how we'll end up with a lake with two names.
1: After the executive order was signed, Prime Minister Mark Carney posted this response to social media, noting the Indigenous origins of the word Ontario and saying it will be called Lake Ontario today and forever. Meantime, America's loss could be Canada's gain. The federal government recruited 64 professors with a new research fund. Three quarters are from U.S. schools. Seth Geigema is leaving University of Michigan for Western University. He's the first Eddie Goldenberg Research Chair of Canada in Climate, Risk, and Resilience Analytics. His research looks at the impact of extreme weather on households.
4: Loss of power, loss of access to essential services like food, childcare, education, the things that households need to go about the patterns of daily life and when disrupted, to be able to recover quickly from those disruptions.
1: Geigema says funding for his subject area has become less stable. In the U.S., Canada's program provides each professor with at least $1 million in research funding annually. London's newest mosque and community center has its grand opening today. Noor Gardens is a large facility on Southdale Road West and will serve as a gathering place for the city's Muslim community. It includes a gymnasium, mosque, school, cafeteria, and youth lounge. Nabil Sultan is a chair of Noor Gardens. He says the space is desperately needed.
5: The London Muslim community is a large community, and it's a fast-growing community. And so we have seen significant growth in the Muslim community in the last 10 years, such that during Ramadan and during the Friday congregational prayers, it's very difficult actually to find enough space for the community to collect and pray in.
1: The new mosque will be one of the largest in the city and will be able to accommodate 1,500 people. Sultan says more than $10 million was raised to build the facility, which is driven by the Muslim Association of Canada. Londoners will soon have a new way to file noise complaints with the city. Starting September 3rd, the city's online service, London Portal, will begin taking complaint reports, replacing the existing process that involved the London Police non-emergency line. Amanda Pfeffer is director of municipal compliance with the city. She says municipal

0: make our home there, but the London Health Sciences Center is dealing with dug-in visitors of the non-human variety. Groundhogs have begun burrowing on the grounds of Victoria and University Hospitals, possibly causing damage to electrical and plumbing infrastructure. Jared John Pineda works with Forest City Wildlife Removal.
1: They're really, really good diggers, so a lot of times they're digging underneath people's porches, decks, gazebos, and even like the side of their foundation on their houses and garages. Basically anything in their way, they're going to dig through, and they might confuse an electrical wire for a root because they don't really know probably what an electrical wire is.
0: Hospital officials say they've hired a company to trap the furry creatures and to relocate them away from hospital grounds. And Matt, that's your local news.
2: Those groundhogs just getting into everything.
0: They're everywhere, though. They're not just at the hospital, I guarantee it.
2: Thank you very much for that, Angela. That is Angela McInnes with our local news. You're listening to us at 93.5 FM. Well, we're 1 week into what could be an extended trade war with the United States after Canada walked away from negotiations last weekend. So far, it appears as though both sides are preparing for the long haul, but there's still hope that trade talks could resume. And for a closer look at the latest developments, we've reached Julian Karagesian. He's a visiting lecturer in economics at McGill University, as well as a former special advisor in the International Trade and Finance branch of the Ministry of Finance. And he joins us from Ottawa. Good morning.
3: Good morning, Matt.
2: All right. It was just a week ago, I believe, we were looking over. Things looked hopeful. You know, things look good going into the weekend. And here we are now. Taking the temperature, could it let us know where things stand 1 week later?
3: Well, you know, as we all know, the talks, Canada walked away. Prime Minister instructed his trade officials to walk out. And then the temperature it soared after that. It got really hot. There were personal insults thrown back and forth, as we know, between Premier Ford and the president. And it heated up. We announced counter tariffs, and the U.S. side announced more counter tariffs against our retaliations. And I thought, okay, well, here we go. We're climbing up the escalation ladder. Where's this going to go? But since then, since Wednesday, and on Wednesday evening in particular, U.S. Trade Representative Jameson Greer, who had been, you know, talking very tough and acting tough with respect to Canada and playing, you know, kind of bad cop, worst cop with some of his colleagues like Commerce Secretary Howard Lutnick and, of course, the president. Now, on this past Wednesday, he addressed Canadians with an interview on CBC television and basically walked back a bit. He had a conciliatory tone, like literally his tone was much softer, and he mentioned he wanted to make it clear. He said it was a clarification that the United States was not going to kill any trade deal over any language or culture issues. So that was a significant overture from our point of view on culture, on language. And then yesterday, the Ministry of Finance decided to take the tariff off of fisheries products, lobster and so forth, fish, mostly which come in from Maine, like a hefty amount too, like $350 million U.S. worth. And the stated reason was that was going to hurt New Brunswick and processing facilities in New Brunswick and elsewhere in Atlantic Canada. So we saw a little, and those tariffs were replaced by tariffs on other goods. But it was definitely an overture to the state of Maine as well, intended or not. And so the Canadian side's also indicated that we're ready to come back to the table when you, the American side, are. So that's good. The temperature's down, and we're talking at least.
2: So it's a really, and it's interesting to get your read on that interview that Jameson Greer gave on the CBC there with Rosemary Barton.
3: Yeah.
2: Do you think, given everything, that negotiations are likely to resume anytime soon? Or is it still going to be a waiting game here?
3: Well, that is the question, because Canada's counter-tariffs are set to come in Tuesday. I don't think the American side is going to want to look like they're being forced into the short time frame of the tariffs coming into effect. But it's possible that we could go back to the negotiating table.

0: table. But that is definitely a possibility. It's also possible that, you know, we or the Canadian side, Governor Carney, Prime Minister Carney and the Government of Canada decide, let's maybe delay the implementation of these tariffs by a week. You know, we can take a page out of President Trump's book. All those are possible. So we can get to the table, and it looks like the tone's down enough that we can start talking again in an official manner. The challenge, it's not insurmountable, but the challenge is that the same issues exist. Fundamentally, the talks fell apart, not only because the American side, they basically indicated that they were going to bring tariffs down lower. And then at the last minute, they pushed the tariffs higher and came in with all these demands. If we can get those tariffs on automobiles, automobile parts, steel products down more, much more than what they were asking, and this is particularly important, I think, in your neck of the woods, then a deal is possible. So we can get back to the table, but the U.S. side's going to have to relent because the tariffs they were insisting on automobile steel and other metals, they're prohibitively expensive. They price our products out of their market. So that's the sticking issue, plus critical minerals and other things.
1: Yeah. So much of this negotiation has been about saving face, who has the appearance of the upper hand. There's a lot of poker being played, it appears to me. If talks do resume, do you feel like Canada is in a stronger position for everything that has happened now that it's shown that it's willing to walk away from a deal?
0: I do, yes. And I'm not saying that, you know, because I'm Canadian and you know, out of anything and out of any patriotic feeling, I'm looking at this in a cool and cold manner, and I'm thinking about where other countries did that. And as we know, China did that last year. They didn't blink. They said, you want to put 155% tariffs on us? Well, we're going to just stop the shipment of critical minerals to you overnight. And they're able to do it. And so Trump walked back down from that extremely, he just right away. And he's been very decent and professional and respectful to China since then. And so I think this, you know, we didn't back down. Carney showed his teeth. Canada showed its teeth and said, okay, you're 13 times bigger than us. We're ready to take the hit because you're being unreasonable. And so I do think that puts us in a stronger position. And I think people in your neck of the woods and across the country are grateful because had we accepted that deal and accepted those tariffs and locked them in, they would have priced the American automobiles that are produced in Canada, they would have priced them out of the market, and they certainly would have priced all of our steel out of the market at 25% tax. I mean, it's long-term, it's over for our steel if we'd accepted that. And then there were the other demands. So I think that puts us in a stronger position, and we'll see. Maybe we get those tariffs down further.
1: On the next 2 weeks will be very, very interesting. Julian, thank you so much for your time. And I'm sure we'll be speaking with you more in the future. Thank you.
0: Thank you for having me, Matt. Take care.
1: That is Julian Karagesian, a visiting lecturer in economics at McGill University, as well as a former special advisor in the International Trade and Finance branch at the Ministry of Finance. Right, we are at 17 minutes before 7 o'clock here on CBC Radio 1. We're going to play some Bryan Adams for you now. He's playing at Canada Life Place tomorrow night. Here's his 1983 hit, Heaven.

0: Iconic track there from Bryan Adams. That is Heaven. He's playing at Canada Life Place tomorrow night. All right, the time is 6:47. The sun is starting to peek out over the horizon. More motorists, I'm sure, are out on the roads, and we have the latest for you on what's happening in London. Jack Sutton is here with a look at traffic. Hey there, Jack.
1: Hey, Matt. So a previous collision on Wonderland just south of Westminster Drive doesn't seem to have cleared yet, but there is still no slowdown there. Otherwise, traffic is still light and pretty calm throughout the region. Got some good news for everyone. No new projects in London are starting this morning, but that fog out there is thickening up. Visibility is down to about 600 meters, so drive carefully. And if you have a traffic tip, you can text it to me at 519-281-6593.
0: All right, that is very thick. Please be sure to send Jack a text safely, of course, when you have an opportunity. Let us know what it looks like outside. Those fog patches should clear up throughout the morning as the sun comes out. The high will be 23 degrees. Cloudy overnight with a low of 10 degrees. And then on Saturday, mainly sunny with some light wind gusts earlier on in the morning. The high will be 27. Saturday night, cloudy periods with a low of 16. And as we head into Sunday, a mix of sun and cloud with a high of 27. Well, as much as we try to keep our financial information buttoned up, there are a lot of hackers out there. But what if there was an easy thing you could do to protect yourself? The CBC's Jennifer Keane finds there might be.
2: Michelle had no idea her personal information had been stolen until a debit card arrived in the mail for a new bank account. Only she hadn't opened a new bank account. That's when it hit her.
3: I think that someone has my social insurance number, and they also have my husband's, because they did the same thing with my husband, opened a bank account in his name.
2: They shut those accounts down and changed their passwords. But Michelle still doesn't know how her information got out there.
3: It's a little bit unsettling.
2: Data leaks, phishing, smishing. Identity theft is a huge problem. Last year, Canadians reported losing more than $700 million because of it. That's according to the Canadian Anti-Fraud Centre.
4: But then in the fine print, they also said that up to 95% of people do not report.
2: Claudio Popa is a Canadian cybersecurity expert. He says the real cost of identity theft could be in the billions.
4: And these losses are not obviously all identity fraud or identity theft, but an awful lot of it has to do with accounts that have been taken over and used to transfer money.
2: An account takeover is when fraudsters find enough of your personal information to open a bank account in your name. Then, using that account,
4: they can pretty much do anything that the victim can do, from applying for loans, to buying items online, to doing sketchy and weird things on social media.
2: But for some Canadians, there is a new line of defense: locking your credit report. Before a bank will approve a loan or a new MasterCard, they go to the credit bureaus, Equifax and TransUnion, and look at your financial record. But if you've got a credit lock,
5: it cannot be shared. It cannot be sent back to the lender if the purpose of the access of that credit report is an application for credit.
2: Julie Kuzmic is with Equifax Canada. She says locking things down is a great way to stop scammers.
5: I locked my credit report the day that it became available. So yes, I would recommend that people do this who have access to it.
2: But not everyone does. Credit bureaus are provincially regulated, and only Quebec and now Ontario have introduced the credit lock. It's coming to BC next year, but Claudio Popa thinks it should be the norm everywhere.
4: The fact that you're now able to prevent a credit bureau from giving away your information to anybody who's asking was a control or a safeguard that should have been there from day one.
2: So what if you don't live in a province where you can do this? Well, you can put a fraud alert on your file, Or you can comb through your credit report every month for free. Like Michelle.
3: Because when this first happened, I did go in and I saw all these inquiries from institutions that I had not been in contact with.
2: After her brush with fraud, Michelle is a bit more careful.
3: It just made me a lot more aware to check everything every month and just to make sure that nothing fishy is going on.
2: For the cost of living, I'm Jennifer Keane.
0: Thank you very much for that, Jennifer. For more stories about how money shapes our lives in ways big and small, you can check out the Cost of Living podcast. You can find it wherever you get your podcasts. Well, faster than Usain Bolt, this past weekend, two humanoid robots beat the Olympic stars' world record in the 100-meter dash. It wasn't the only spectacle at China's World Humanoid Robot Games. Over 2,000 robots jumped, boxed, danced, and even played soccer. The CBC's Manjula Selvaraja asked the experts if we're in the midst of robotics revolution.
6: Marina Gavrilova was grabbing a cup of coffee at a farmer's market in Calgary when she saw something curious. The internet-famous Boston Dynamics robot dog was trying to play with real dogs.
7: Dogs were reacting, being very scared, very alarmed, and they say, like, you look like us, but you're not us. Even so, robotic dogs try to make a peace and try to wag his tail. No, the other dogs either ignored him or were actively aggressive toward him.
6: Gavrilova is a professor in the Faculty of Science at the University of Calgary and runs the Biometrics Technologies Lab. Those dogs in Calgary may be encountering their robotic counterparts directly, but most Canadians only see humanoid robots in viral videos. Like the recent one that shows two robots beating Olympic champion Usain Bolt's world record in the 100-meter dash. This was at the World Humanoid Robot Games in Beijing.
7: For me, I'm not surprised. As a society, we arrived to the point where the development of robotic entities will go in accelerated pace, and they will soon surpass human abilities in multiple domains.
6: Steven Weslander says he was excited when he saw the video. Weslander is a professor at the University of Toronto Institute for Aerospace Studies and director of the Toronto Robotics and AI Lab.
8: There's a huge influx of funding and research into humanoid robots, primarily in China, but you know, everywhere around the world. But the biggest thing that was limiting in the past in terms of what these robots could do was really their physical capabilities. So now suddenly you have robots that can move their limbs extremely quickly, can maintain balance while they're doing those motions, and can carry significantly heavier loads.
6: Ajung Moon says this turning point in robotics is enabled by the rise of AI models that can be embedded in physical robots.
9: The new kinds of brains, if you will.
6: Moon is an associate professor at McGill University in the Department of Electrical and Computer Engineering. She's also the director of the RAISE Lab at the school, which focuses on responsible ways of designing and deploying intelligent systems.
9: That allows robots to be much more interactive in human environments, understand the scenes, understand where they are, what to do.
6: Are these videos omens of things to come? Are we closer to seeing robots in our homes and lives? Moon says there's still so much that needs to be worked out, given all the issues we're already contending with around virtual bots.
9: Those are the kinds of safety issues that you do not want to be amplified in a physical level. Let's say you have a humanoid robot in your home. Do you want this robot to be perpetually being the daycare equivalent for your child and then not having a guarantee that this is actually going to be good for the child's welfare, right? We do not know how to provide such a guarantee, not even at the cognitive level.
6: Steven Weslander says while we're seeing bots succeed at bigger movements like running, they still struggle with simple things like washing dishes.
8: So to scrape a plate off requires a sense for the pressure you need to apply to rinse it with water or to scrub it with a sponge. These are all tasks that have a lot of force feedback, a lot of sensing, actual physical manipulation at that scale.
6: Regardless, he feels this is a watershed moment for robotics. Now, those bots that cross the finish line are not available commercially, but are estimated to cost tens of thousands of dollars. Marina Gavrilova envisions prices around robotics dropping.
7: I would say it's between around 5 years till we see more and more of those robots within our homes.
6: As for those two humanoids that beat Usain Bolt's record, both crashed into a wall right after. One had to be carted off on a stretcher. Meanwhile, in 2009, after Bolt broke the record,
10: this is astonishing!
6: He draped a Jamaican flag around his shoulders and waved at fans. We, the humans, have still got it, at least for a while. For CBC Radio, I'm Manjula Selvaraja.
0: Thank you very much for that. That is Manjula Selvaraja. The Jetsons. We're in the era of the Jetsons, eh, Angela?
11: Afraid so.
0: All right, how's it looking in the news here as we head to World Report?
11: Matt, Londoners will soon have a new way to file noise complaints with the city. Starting September 3rd, the city's online service London portal will begin taking noise complaint reports. It's replacing the existing process that involved the London Police non-emergency line. Matt.
0: All right, thank you very much for that. After World Report, the way we grow and access food here in Ontario is not simple. There's so many factors like inflation, climate change, even geopolitics that can impact our security. But there's another big one, the process of handing farms down from one generation to another. We're going to have a conversation after World Report about the farm succession plan crisis. Stay tuned.
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14: 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Meta is being forced to add safety measures for kids on its social media after a settlement in the US. How the Canadian company Gander is trying to provide a less harmful and more fun alternative. Coming up on The Current.
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15: This is World Report. Good morning, I'm John Northcott. The death toll in Nepal and Tibet surges past 500 following that massive glacial collapse and flash flooding in the Himalayas. Rescuers are racing against time, but fresh dam breach warnings and high water risks are complicating search efforts for more than 1,500 people still missing, including dozens of Canadians. The CBC's Briar Stewart reports from near the flood zone.
16: Even before the official alerts came out from Nepal's army that it was suspending its search because of the risk of another flood, people near Nepal's Trishuli River, which became a deadly torrent of water on Wednesday, began fleeing to higher ground. Some walked up hills, others hopped in vehicles and snaked up winding roads. Siam Ting Tamang had been trapped in the flood zone since a road washed away, violently halting his pilgrimage to a sacred site. He thought he might not make it out from the first flood that was triggered by a collapsing glacier. People were swept away. They were our brothers, he told CBC News. We were very distressed. He was rescued today with more than a dozen others from his crew. More than 400 have already been killed in Nepal and several hundred others are listed as missing. Nepalese crews have rescued more than 900 people, including more than 100 foreign nationals. But there's no word on the 30 Canadians who are unaccounted for. At a hospital in Kathmandu, desperate Nepalese citizens look at photos of dead bodies retrieved from the disaster area, hoping to find their loved ones. I'll keep searching until every breath is gone, said Nirmala Sakota Koholi. She told CBC News that her brother was driving a group of American and Indian tourists on a pilgrimage. He was on the phone to his family at the time of the flood, when all of a sudden there was a loud boom and the call dropped. Briar Stewart, CBC News, Nuwakot District in Nepal.
17: Moi, je crois à ça puisque c'est un vaccin qui a déjà fait des preuves.
15: Frontline health workers in the Democratic Republic of Congo are getting vaccinated against Ebola, testing a vaccine's efficacy against a new strain. The Ervebo vaccine proved effective in recent outbreaks, but scientists do not yet know if it works on the current strain. Congo has received more than 50,000 doses, which will go to healthcare workers across the country. The outbreak is now the fastest growing in history, spreading to two new health zones in eastern Congo, where delayed response efforts are driving up death rates. Norway is mourning the death of King Harald. The 89-year-old monarch is dead after a battle with a rare blood condition. He leaves behind a 35-year legacy on the throne and is succeeded by his son, Crown Prince Haakon. The CBC's Willie Lowry reports.
17: A red flag high above Oslo Palace flutters in the wind as it is slowly lowered to half-mast.
18: Kongehuset kunngjør nå at Kong Harald død.
17: Norway's longtime king, Harald V, has died. The 89-year-old ruled Norway for 35 years and helped modernize the monarchy. He broke with centuries of tradition when in 1968 he married Sonja Haraldsson, a commoner. He was also an avid sportsman, competing in three Olympics. But in later years, his reign was marred by family scandals. His daughter-in-law, Crown Princess Mette Marit, has been linked to the late convicted sex offender, Jeffrey Epstein. Marit's name was mentioned in documents released by the U.S. Department of Justice earlier this year. And in June, Marit's eldest son, the king's step-grandson, was found guilty of rape and sentenced to 4 years in prison. Despite the scandals, Norwegians have come out in droves today to show their love for the king.
19: We really love our king, and I thought he was really a king of the people. So I think it's really important that people come here.
20: I like the royal family. They had a hard time the last years, so I feel sympathy for them.
17: Flags at Buckingham Palace have also been lowered in honor of King Harald, who was a distant relative of King Charles. Willie Lowry, CBC News, London.
21: Having lived through all the barrages and all the missiles, it was definitely difficult.
22: This is a day we'll not forget, I think, till the end of our lives.
15: Jerusalem residents reflecting on 6 months since the outbreak of war between Israel, the U.S., and Iran. While the weeks of intense missile barrages left deep scars across the country, voters say the conflict may not shift many minds in Israel's upcoming national election. A ceasefire has largely held since April, but Prime Minister Benjamin Netanyahu's governing coalition continues to trail in opinion polls. With 2 months to go until the October vote, opposition parties are maintaining a strong lead, leaving many Israelis focused on internal political divisions and the long-term economic recovery. In this country, two Canadian provinces are weighing the idea of separation, but the push for independence looks very different depending on the region. In Quebec, Gen Z is leading the charge, while in Alberta, the movement is driven primarily by older generations. Jennifer Keeler reports.
23: In June, some 12,000 people gathered for a concert in Montreal to support Quebec independence. Young faces made up many in the crowd at Parc Lafontaine. We Quebec put on the party to help revitalize the province's sovereignty movement. President Camille Goyette-Gingras says most of the group's members are between 16 and 25.
24: There's like a feeling that there's a loss of control over what could happen in their future.
23: But it's a different story out west in Alberta. 23-year-old Madison Holmes is one of the few younger voices supporting separation.
25: Good on Quebec. They have a bit more of a history for speaking out and having their opinions shared. And this is a new thing for Alberta, at least this generation.
23: She says some young people see hope in separation. Alex Leontovich is 21 years old and wants Alberta to remain in Canada. He says for many his age, the debate may not be top of mind.
26: Especially right now with the cost of living crisis, is that all they know is eat, go to work for maybe 12 hours a day on the oil rigs here, or they're searching for jobs.
23: John Santos tracks the numbers in Alberta for Janet Brown Opinion Research. He says support for separatism in Alberta skews towards older demographics. Recent polls show support for separation in the mid-teens among 18 to 34-year-olds. But he adds that many young people are just starting to think about politics.
27: In some ways, they
1: could be up for grabs.
23: Albertans will vote October 19th. Jennifer Keeler, CBC News, Calgary.
15: A 69-year-old Yellowknife woman says she spent 6 months and thousands of dollars searching for answers about her failing health. Clinics in the Northwest Territories repeatedly dismissed her symptoms, but a trip south finally revealed the diagnosis of fatal neurological disease. Saloni Bogra reports.
2: I knew I was in trouble.
16: Mary Rose Blackdeck is 69 years old. Her health is in decline. The Yellowknife resident says it all began last fall. From muscle cramps and weakness to falling, breaking her foot, and the right side of her body nearly paralyzed. For 6 months, Blackdeck made the rounds of Yellowknife clinics. They told her she was healthy and just needed sleeping pills.
2: I lost faith in our medical community.
16: What they apparently missed is life-changing. She has the neurodegenerative disease, amyotrophic lateral sclerosis, or ALS. Diagnosed in Edmonton after paying $6,000 out of pocket to get there.
2: And I went into a shock.
16: Soon, she won't be able to talk, move, and even breathe. The life expectancy for the disease is about 2 to 5 years.
2: I dread the time when I have to face it.
16: David Taylor is the chief scientific officer with ALS Canada.
3: It's awful.
16: He says there isn't a definitive test to diagnose this disease.
3: It's hard to detect.
16: There's no neurologist to diagnose people with ALS in the territory, and cases are not tracked. The NWT health authorities say they cannot comment on specific cases and that they are working with private neurologists in Alberta who sometimes visit Yellowknife. As for Black Duck, she's giving away her belongings before she moves to Alberta for medical care.
2: I'm also grateful for the time that I have now. I can sort out my affairs.
16: Saloni Bugra, CBC News, Yellowknife.
15: And finally, hundreds gathered under the open night sky at a planetarium in Rio de Janeiro, lining up at telescopes to catch a rare celestial show. Sky watchers right across Canada got a front row seat as well. Earth's shadow swallowed more than 96% of the full moon just after midnight Eastern time, turning it a deep coppery red. Astronomers say it is the final lunar eclipse of the year, with no similar events expected until 2028. And that is the latest national and international news from World Report. I'm John Northcott. This is CBC News.

0: Good morning. It is Friday, August 28th. I'm Matt Allen, and you're listening to London Morning. Coming up, we all know that farming is a vital part of food security, but what happens when a farm is being passed down from one generation to the next, and how can that influence who has control over our food? We're going to have that conversation in just a few moments, so stay tuned for that. Right now in London, it is 13 degrees. We have a fog advisory, a yellow fog advisory in effect. We heard from Jack earlier today that there's only about 600 meters of visibility. So be prepared when you're out there on the roads for very low visibility and make sure that you're driving accordingly. That fog should clear up throughout the day, though. A high of 23 degrees with a low of 10. And tomorrow, mainly sunny with a high of 27 degrees. We have Angela McInnes here with a look at our news. Hey there, Angela.
1: Hi, Matt. Londoners will soon have a new way to file noise complaints with the city. And also, St. Joseph's Healthcare is introducing new initiatives to help patients who don't speak English fluently. We'll have details on these stories and others at 7:30.
0: All right. Thank you very much for that, Angela. You're listening to us at 93.5 FM. Well, according to StatsCan, a significant majority of Canada's farmers are older than 55, and that proportion has been growing in recent decades. StatsCan also tells us only a minority of these aging farmers have succession plans, which is a detailed program of what will happen to their farm once they leave the business. The Ontario Federation of Agriculture has called this lack of planning a crisis. The good news is there is now a resource to help facilitate this planning for farmers. It was created by Wellington Country and is customizable for any region in the province. Justine Daynard is a economic development management with the county, and she joins us to tell us about the plan and why it's such a priority. Good morning.
2: Hello.
0: So why is it so difficult for farmers to make these succession plans?
2: It's a really complex business. Imagine having a business that means you own and rent some land. You maybe lease a piece of equipment that's worth $500,000. You have multiple generations involved. You have some verbal agreements with neighbors. You have animals, crops. It's very, very complex. And it's also a family home.
0: And on top of all of that, you're a mechanic, you're a financial accountant, you're doing all of these things at the same time.
2: It's so true. I can't think of another profession where you have to have so many different skill sets in a single day. It really is a huge challenge. So there's a lot of knowledge that needs to be passed on.
0: So how important is it to fix this? Because it doesn't matter how complicated it is. Once folks who have all of this knowledge pass away, there's a vacuum left behind, right?
2: There is. We really want that continuity so that we can continue to run all of these beautiful farms. What we recognize is that it's not just a personal issue. It's actually a matter of public economic development concern, because we really want those ownership transitions to make sure that we don't have disruption to employment, to food production, to land stewardship, agricultural supply chains. It's really vital for us all.
0: You mentioned that it's complicated to do this and that there's so many different moving parts on a farm. If that is the case, why are so few farmers thinking about this and making these plans for transition?
2: I think it's just overwhelming. It's your days are so busy just trying to get through with all of the pressures that are in front of you that it's hard to step back and do that planning process, which is why we wanted to make it a little friendlier, a little easier. We started with just some question sets to work through so that you can slowly start to write down the things that you know, the things that you should be doing next, the people you should be contacting next.
0: Can you give us some examples? I want to get to just what your program does in a moment. Can you give us some examples, though, of specific problems that can happen if a farmer isn't thinking about this and isn't making a succession plan?
2: Yeah, if decisions have to be made quickly, if there's a sudden illness or incapacity, just there are so many different things that are running on the farm at any one time that it's really hard to know who is supposed to step in if that person in the middle isn't there. So there could be feed management plans, contracts, supplies coming, sales going out. even the schedule of the day, the possibly international labor force that you rely on, so many different things that need to be noted, written down. I mean, you can imagine even helping your parents figure out how to pass on their phone passwords is a challenge enough. Yeah, and then there's a whole business wrapped around that.
0: We mentioned security, food security, as being a part of this as well. When this isn't done correctly and, you know, farms aren't transitioned correctly, what implications can this have for the rest of us who depend on these properties and this system that we have as a critical part of our food supply?
2: That's a really good question. I think that we're all starting to recognize that food security is national security, and there's been a lot of disruption and pressure emerging in the last few years. Global supply chains have become disrupted in new ways, and that puts pressure on the farms. The climate disruption that's happening puts pressure on the farms. With those pressures already there, we don't want further disruption to this system where there may be a discontinuity on a few family farms while they figure things out in the moment. So we really want to keep that going in order to have our local food produced at its maximum capacity. It's important to us all.
0: Is there also a generation of new farmers who are ready to take the baton, as it were? It appears to me that part of the issue here is maybe farmers just assume that their children will take it on, and maybe they don't want to, and so there's this big gap left.
2: Yeah, sometimes that assumption is true. And even so, it's not written down. If it's not written down, it's not legal. So transferring ownership and responsibility needs to be on paper in order for everybody in that system to understand clearly what's going to happen. It also may be that an assumption was made that's not right. Perhaps of the two kids that are working on the farm currently, only one really wants to continue on with that practice, and the other has other plans in mind, but no one's ever talked about it. Or maybe the second child who is on the farm wants to diversify and add some agritourism in for the very first time. But unless you're talking about that and planning that in, it's really hard as a business to adjust quickly to a new situation. So all of it needs to be written down. It takes about 5 years, honestly, for this whole process to take place. It's a long journey.
0: Yeah. Finally here, you've come up with this framework, this tool. You've won an award for it with the International Economic Development Council. Just talk briefly about what that is and how farmers seem to be taking to it.
2: Thank you. Yeah, we're really gratified that there's been this excellent attention. We had a huge uptake in our own county. We had three fully subscribed workshops, and all of our paper copies went out the door quickly. The electronic copy is available to everybody, and we've reprinted some paper. So the uptake, it naturally has been really good. And then this international award was just a confirmation that the need is bigger than just our county. We have materials that are valuable to many, and the sector sees it as a really important support tool.
0: Justine, thank you so much for this. A really important topic and a solution that you're hoping will help to address it. Thank you so much.
2: Thank you.
0: That's Justine Daynard. She is an economic development manager with Wellington County. All right, we're going to play some music for you now. Zen Soul just released a new album called Under the Same Sky. This track is a reminder that sometimes, in order to take good care of yourself, you need to be a little self-centered. This is Zen Soul with Focused on Me.

0: Smooth track there from Zen Soul that was Focused on Me from her new album, Under the Same Sky. All right, the time is 22 minutes past 7 o'clock. You're listening to London Morning here on CBC Radio 1. The sun is up, more cars are out on the road, and we have Jack Sutton here with a look at traffic. How are the roads looking out there, Jack?
1: Well, no new collisions in the London region. Otherwise, traffic is still pretty light, only minor slowdowns building. But that fog out there is still hanging around. Visibility is down to about 400 meters. Environment Canada has actually issued a yellow fog advisory saying, be prepared for areas of near zero visibility and allow extra time to reach your destination. If you have a traffic tip, text it to me at 519-281-6593.
0: Yeah, let us know what you're seeing out there. 400 meters of visibility there. Not very good. So if you're seeing anything crazy, please let us know. Send us a text there. Jack gave you the number 519-281-6593. 519-281-6593. In the rest of the forecast, hopefully that fog will clear throughout the day. A high of 23 degrees. And cloudiness overnight with a low of 10. Mainly sunny tomorrow with a high of 27. Cloudy periods overnight on Saturday with a low of 16. All right, we have Paul McGowan on the line now with a look at our sports stories. Hey there, Paul.
2: Hey, Matt.
0: All right, it's been up and down for the Blue Jays in this series against the Royals. I understand it was not a fun night for them last night.
2: No, it was 4-0 for Kansas City early. The final tally last night, 13-2 for the Royals. And the crowd at Rogers Center has been fairly positive all year. And that's despite the losing record and despite the team scoring so few runs this year. Those fans may have reached a breaking point last night. We heard multiple choruses of boos, and they were loud enough that manager John Schneider addressed it after the game.
3: You understand it, right? Because, for one, I mean, the fans are coming out every single night, which we love and we appreciate, and there's no better fans in the sport. That's evident with the support that we have from coast to coast. So they're entitled to their opinion. You know what I mean? When you're getting your ass kicked pretty good, you know, they're allowed to have their opinion. But we love their support every night.
2: Yeah, the Jays still managing to pack Rogers Center every single night, and that is despite them not being a very fun team to watch this year. And Matt, that has been true even when they win. We'll see what the sentiment of the crowd is like this weekend. The Jays open a 3-game series with the Mariners.
0: Still a chance.
2: Still a chance.
0: Still a chance.
2: Still a chance, but it's... Yeah, it's been a tough watch. A lot of nights this year.
0: Absolutely. Okay, let's go to tennis here. There was an attempt at a record at the U.S. Open.
2: Well, we'll see an attempt at a record because we've got the final singles draw just about set, and aging superstar Novak Djokovic has a bit of a difficult path to the U.S. Open final, which is significant because right now he is tied with Margaret Court with 24 Grand Slam singles titles. That is the most in tennis history. But if we know anything about Novak Djokovic, it's that he is likely not to be satisfied with a tie for first place.
4: I cannot say I feel content with what I have. I am always looking to be more. Oftentimes I feel that I am imprisoning myself. The curse of achieving every possible achievement that you could in our sport is that anything less than that is not good enough. The feeling of not good enough has been with me for a very long time. It's still with me.
2: You get the feeling that Novak Djokovic is not a fun guy to play Monopoly with. That very intense clip is from an Amazon documentary about Djokovic called The Wolf in Winter. Elsewhere on the men's side, outside of Djokovic's attempt at history, Felix Auger-Aliassime, he's the 3 seed in New York following what's been a very good year for him. He'll start his tournament against Rinki Hijikata of Australia.
0: Are you a fun guy to play Monopoly with?
2: I think so. I mean, I take it seriously, Matt, but I like making side deals for properties. Little cut, you know what I mean?
0: Yes. You get a little cut here and there of...
2: Exactly.
0: Very good. All right, let's finish on hockey here. An interesting press release from a Winnipeg Jets goalie.
2: We all sort of suspected that Connor Hellebuyck might have requested a trade from the Winnipeg Jets this summer. And to give you an idea of why... This was Hellebuyck at the end of last season.
5: In this moment, after going through that, it's hard. To take the step back that we did this year felt felt very wrong. From the President's Trophy to this, just felt like it should never happen. You know, for me, it's winning a Stanley Cup. That's my goal, and that's what I want in my resume. I don't play this game for the money. I don't play it for the fame. I do it for my own personal fun, and part of that is winning a cup. So for me, I'm just looking at how can I get that.
2: It was easy to read that last sentence as Hellebuck implying that he could not get that done in Winnipeg. And he seemed to confirm as much yesterday. He released a statement confirming that he had asked the team for a trade. And the statement also thanked Winnipeg Jets fans for his years in the city. And Matt, it's an odd move in the first place to confirm a trade request. Also very brave to thank the fans of the city that you play in before you've even been traded, because the Jets are under no obligation to move Connor Hellebuck. And I mean, earlier this summer, we saw Dylan Larkin request a trade from the Red Wings and saw the Red Wings basically tell him, we will move you when we're good and ready. So one more juicy storyline to watch as we wind toward the opening of NHL training camps.
0: Could be a spicy reception for him if he's still there.
2: Could be indeed, yeah.
0: Paul, thank you so much.
2: Thanks, Matt.
0: All right, that is Paul McGowan here with the day's top sports stories. We're at 28 minutes past 7 o'clock here. You're listening to London Morning on CBC Radio 1. The past few days have been filled with insults and threats by the U.S. president towards Canada and our trade policies. After threatening on social media and even taking a marker to cross out the name Lake Ontario on a map, today the U.S. president signed an executive order to rename Lake Ontario Lake America.
6: We have a gulf and we have a lake. Now all we need is an ocean. So maybe we'll have to change the name of the Atlantic and or the Pacific. Maybe we'll change them both.
0: Pardon me, that was an executive order the president signed yesterday. Now, the president cannot compel other countries to recognize name change, as been proven by his attempt to rename the Gulf of Mexico. The name Lake Ontario has been around for a lot longer than any trade war between the U.S. and Canada, historian Mary Baxter explains.
7: Lake Ontario is derived from an Iroquoian language term that is Canadario, is the name. It means sparkling waters. But, you know, way back when the French were exploring, they actually called it Lac Saint-Louis to honor their king. And then back and forth when the French and the British were kind of fighting over possession of the region, they each had their names, Lac Frontenac on the French side and the British side. They tended to refer to it as Lake Cataraqui. So, and Cataraqui being another indigenous name. Really, well before the states in Canada were countries, everybody kind of settled on Lake Ontario. So the name is actually older than either country.
0: That's Mary Baxter, a historian at Western University here in London, Ontario. All right, it's time for your local news. The time is 7:30.
8: This is CBC News. From CBC London, the 7:30 local news. Good morning, I'm Angela McInnes. U.S. President Donald Trump is making good on a threat to rename Lake Ontario to Lake America. The executive order directs the U.S. Department of the Interior to update geographic names and information services to reflect the change. Dale Minuchduk has a story.
9: When asked about the executive order to rename Lake Ontario to Lake America, President Donald Trump went on a rant about Canada treating the U.S. unfairly and tariffing the Canadian auto sector.
6: We don't want them to make cars for the United States of America. It's very simple. We have a gulf and we have a lake. Now all we need is an ocean.
9: Reaction from all levels of government pouring in on social media. Mayor Olivia Chow writing Trump's antics won't weaken Canadian resolve. Premier Doug Ford saying that Canada and the whole world call it Lake Ontario, and Prime Minister Mark Carney, after noting the indigenous origins of the word Ontario, saying it will be, quote, called Lake Ontario today and forever. And many Torontonians are on the same page.
10: It was Lake Ontario before the U.S. and Canada were even countries.
11: He's turned the U.S. into a political joke.
12: I think it's still going to be Lake Ontario. I'm still going to call it Lake Ontario.
9: Last year, Donald Trump took a similar action by renaming the Gulf of Mexico the Gulf of America. It's a change that no country can be forced to accept, though some online map tools, while still referring to it as the Gulf of Mexico, list underneath in parentheses Gulf of America. We haven't seen that kind of addition to Lake Ontario yet. Dale Minuchduk, CBC News, Toronto.
8: Meanwhile, Canada is making a major push to attract some of the world's leading researchers. Ottawa is announcing 64 new research chairs and more than $500 million in federal funding. And among them is Seth Geikma. He's leaving the University of Michigan to join Western University as the first Eddie Goldenberg Research Chair of Canada in Climate Risk and Resilience Analytics. He says he chose to come to Canada partially because research for climate change in the U.S. is being funded less under the current administration.
13: Well, I think it signals that Canada is positioning itself to remain one of the world leaders in research and build that further. Canada already has a very strong ecosystem in research, and I think this signals very strongly that Canada is going to be investing even more, and there's more investments coming.
8: Geikma's research focuses on using data, artificial intelligence, and risk analysis to help communities prepare for severe storms, wildfires, and other natural hazards. A new mosque and community center is opening today and will be able to accommodate up to 1,500 people for Friday prayers at a time. Noor Gardens on Southdale Road West will serve as a gathering place for London Muslims. Spokesperson Nabil Sultan says the land was first purchased in 2012.
14: During that time, interestingly, the community has just really grown in that part of the city. There was always a significant Muslim community in that neighborhood, but it has really grown since then. And so this is really an opportune time for a facility like this to open in Southwest London.
8: Noor Gardens includes a main prayer area, as well as a gymnasium and cafeteria, a youth lounge and school. It cost more than $10 million and was constructed with money fundraised from the community. The London City Councillor representing student-heavy neighbourhoods around Western University is welcoming a change to the noise complaint process. Starting September 3rd, Londoners can file non-emergent noise complaints through Service London, the city's online portal. The change moves away from the current process, which involves calling the police non-emergency line. Police would then triage the complaints and pass them along to the city. Sam Trossow says one problem is that it can often be hard to get through the non-emergency line, and he's heard from residents that messages may not be returned.
15: I've been hearing a very, very frustrated and unhappy response from people who live in the near campus neighborhood, particularly the areas where you're close to houses that might be considered to be party houses. And we see that more and more, not just in Roughdale, but also

0: for volunteers who speak those languages to wear them during their shift at the information desks. As well, we've installed iPads that provide professional interpretation services at the same information desks that provide interpretation services in 200 languages.
1: Those iPads are available at information desks at St. Joseph's Hospital and the Parkwood Institute's main building. And Matt, that's your local news.
2: All right. Thank you very much for that, Angela McInnes. With our local news, you're listening to the show at 93.5 FM.

0: Well, you might think that a cycling race is as simple as going faster than the person next to you, but points race cycling adds a different layer of complexity to the discipline. The sport combines strategy, speed, and tactics, all while competitors race at speeds of up to 85 kilometers per hour. Teenager Eve Bukowski just won gold in the points race at the 2026 UCI Junior Track World Championships, and she is here with her parents, and she joins us now. Good morning.
1: Good morning.
0: So, congratulations, first of all. How are you feeling after that win?
1: It's still pretty surreal. It's so fresh in my mind that I just still can't wrap my head around it.
0: Could you explain exactly how the points race actually works for folks? Because again, track cycling is one of those things where people make tune in when the Olympics comes around once every 4 years, you know, and people might not understand what's going on. How exactly does a points race work?
1: So for my race, at least, it started off with a set number of laps. So I had 80 laps, and every 10 laps, they would ring a bell, and that's considered a sprint lap. So the first four people who cross the line, first person gets 5 points, the second person gets 3, the third gets 2, and the fourth gets 1. And over the duration of the race, those are accumulated to tally for your final points. And the easiest way to get a large amount of points would be to lap the field. So going from the front of the pack and breaking off and going around the track to meet to the back of the pack.
0: And you're doing all of this while riding close to 50 kilometers an hour, inches away from other riders. I have your parents, Ashley and Andrew, here as well. Ashley, I'll start with you. Do you not get nervous when you see your daughter flying around at high speeds like this?
2: Yes, I do. Very, very nervous. But that day when that happened, Eve and I were actually talking about it. We were so calm. I don't know what overcame us. I'm usually the parent in the stands. Yeah, very nervous, but it was just a sense of calm.
0: And Andrew, did you realize right away that Eve had won?
3: No, we were really excited because we thought that she got second. We were like, great, a podium is awesome at this level. But when they counted back the points and the placement in the final sprint, it ended up that she had tied for first place on points, but had crossed the line first, meaning that she was the actual winner. So it was a bit of a surprise. It took almost a whole lap of them cooling down for the commissaires to announce the final result.
0: It is funny. It's similar to speed skating in a way sometimes, where if you don't have a trained eye, you don't always know what's going on and who's where and what's happening. And sometimes I understand as well, Eve, that there can be up to, 20, 25 riders going around the course at the same time. How do you keep your cool? Like, how do you not? I'm always fascinated by like these super high speed, up close sports where anything can go wrong at any moment.
1: Well, you really just have to trust yourself and your own abilities because you can't control what anybody else is going to do. So as long as you go in with a game plan and knowing like how to execute it and under what circumstances, then you can be confident in yourself. And it just makes it a lot easier knowing that you're capable and you're in control.
0: Could you describe the bikes and equipments used for these? Aren't your regular geared bikes, right? You don't have 21 gears on one of these things.
1: Yeah. So it's on a fixed gear. So you have to choose the gear prior to going up and racing. So there's like the front

0: chain ring, and then like a back cog, and then only a chain and a disc wheel. So like a full carbon, a rear wheel. And for that race, I had a 4-spoke on the front. So it's just your regular wheel, but it just doesn't have any brakes or any way of slowing down rather than backpedaling.
1: So so basically sounds like you're starting something in the highest gear possible where you're going, right? Andrew, I'm curious, when you see your daughter excelling like this at a high level, what goes through your mind?
2: Oh, you see the excelling portion, and that's the part that, you know, you get the videos and stuff at the velodrome. You don't see the work that she's put into this for the past decade. Really starting from 8 years old at the track in London, Ontario, here at the Forest City Velodrome, and building herself and her confidence up to be able to compete at the highest level. It's a fantastic feeling as a family member to be able to see that, you know, something that you've supported for this long has kind of blossomed into a great opportunity.
1: Yeah. And Ashley, can you put the nerves aside for a moment when you're watching in the moment and enjoy it? Or is it still kind of...
3: Stands, I'm usually a wreck. Yeah, but right now we are definitely celebrating. We're so proud of her.
1: So what does this... Yeah. So Eve, what does this win mean? And where do you go from here?
0: The win, it just really means that, like, all of my years of, like, hard work and, like, especially after last year, I was just so, like, I was just a mess. Like, I crashed in the elimination, and then, like, it just, like, burned my confidence to the ground, like, the rest of the entire weekend. So then coming back this year in just, like, a brand new mindset, it really just, I guess, just uplifted my confidence. It boosted me up. And it gave me another point of view of what I can do as a cyclist.
1: Well, congratulations to you and the entire family. Obviously, really cool what you've been able to do. And we wish you all the success in the future. We'll be hearing more, I'm sure.
0: Thank you.
1: All right, take care. That is Eve Bukowski, her mom Ashley, and her father Andrew. Eve just won gold in the points race at the 2026 UCI Junior Track World Championships. All right, we're going to play some music for you now. Shania Twain is celebrating her 61st birthday today. The queen of country pop was born in Windsor in 1965. This song from 1998 remains one of her biggest worldwide hits. Here's That Don't Impress Me Much.

0: Classic track there from Shania Twain. Happy birthday to her. That was Don't Impress Me Much. No else doesn't impress me much, Jack. This fog we've been having in and around our region is thick out there, isn't it?
1: Oh, yeah. And that Environment Canada advisory is still in effect. Visibility is still hovering around 400 meters. So as Environment Canada said, be prepared for areas of near zero visibility and allow some extra time to reach your destination. But otherwise, no new collisions in the London region. Traffic is heating up as the peak of the commute gets underway. But good news, no new projects in London are starting this morning. That means no new lane restrictions and no new closures this morning. If you've got a traffic tip, text it to me at 519-281-6593.
0: All right. Thank you very much, Jack. That fog should lift as temperatures warm throughout the day and the sun comes out. The high will be 23. The humidex will make it feel like 25. Cloudy overnight with a low of 10 tonight. Mainly sunny as we head into the weekend. The highs will be around 27 degrees. Low overnight on Saturday of 16. Well, if you had groundhogs terrorize hospital on your bingo card this summer, you know, you're in luck, you're a soothsayer, you're a Nostradamus of sorts. The furry diggers are wreaking havoc at Victoria and University hospitals, forcing officials to trap the beasts and relocate them. CBC's Kendra Segan spoke to Jared John Pineda from a different company, Forest City Wildlife Control, which deals with a lot of groundhogs.
2: The reason why people don't want groundhogs around is because they eat all their vegetables. Any plants that are growing outside, they tend to chew on them that people grow for their own self. And on top of that, they also can compromise the foundation of, say, your garage if it's on like a poured slab of concrete. They tend to dig underneath the concrete deep enough where they can go underneath and actually live there and have their babies. And what happens is that it creates like a pocket. And then if water gets down there, it can wash away and then the concrete can crack.
3: I didn't know they had that much power.
2: Yeah, they can dig pretty deep.
3: When you've dealt with them, like, can you describe to me what kinds of burrowing you tend to see out there?
2: Yeah, so a lot of times we'll see holes that are a couple feet away from where they're actually going because they can tunnel underground. So they'll have different exits and entrances to the same tunnels.
3: Right next to Victoria Hospital area, there's all that construction, right, at Wellington and Commissioners. Would that push groundhogs out at all, like towards the hospital more, or is that not relevant?
2: Yeah, it can. I mean, there is a lot of construction in the area, so it can also affect where animals are living in natural areas. They get pushed away and end up living closer to like roads and residentials and even the hospitals that you're talking about. There's a lot of shrubs and gardens that they have around the hospital. It gives them a nice little place to hang out and eat food and stuff like that. There's tons of places around the hospital that they can live under as well, like sheds and decks, retaining walls. Structures can provide places to burrow and stuff like that. Smaller structures on the property and even interlock patio stones, they can dig under those and it can just make it kind of unstable for people to walk on or just look bad if they're digging underneath, you know, the patio stones and there's holes everywhere, stuff like that.
3: Okay, I'm going to read you one thing that I see in the note from the Health Sciences Center people to staff. So it says here, groundhogs have high potential to injure themselves and damage critical infrastructure at LHSC by burrowing through or chewing on systems like electrical networks. Is this a thing? Do they chew through wires and stuff?
2: Yeah, they chew through anything in their path. Yeah. Basically anything in their way, they're going to dig through and they might confuse an electrical wire for a root because they don't really know probably what an electrical wire is.
0: That's Jared John Pineda from Forest City Wildlife Control. LHSC says it has able pest control to trap and relocate the groundhogs. Kendra also spoke to Chris Askew, the facilities manager for the London Health Sciences Center. She asked him what problems the groundhogs were causing.
4: Just creating burrows just in and around the buildings, and in particular just underneath one of our buildings. And, you know, in terms of what that could create for us, a lot of our infrastructure can run underneath the ground. So we want to keep those furry creatures, those friendly creatures, you know, safe. But we also want to keep our staff, patients, and visitors safe at the same time. Structure isn't some of the main concern. It's some of the infrastructure that runs underneath. So electrical, you know, some of our plumbing, those types of things, if they were to come into contact or kind of connect in with them, they can have an impact on our operations. And we want to make sure that that doesn't happen, but also keep them safe at the same time, because we don't want them harming themselves at the same time.
0: That is Chris Askew, the facilities manager at LHSC. Right, we are at 52 minutes past 7 o'clock. You're listening to London Morning here on CBC Radio 1. It's time now for our business report. Neil Herland is here with the day's top stories. Hi there, Neil.
5: Good morning, Matt.
0: All right, Canada's GDP numbers will be released this week. What can we expect?
5: Yeah, Stats Canada releases the official GDP numbers in 40 minutes from now. It will cover the June monthly GDP figures by industry. We'll also get the full second quarter GDP. Analysts estimate that Canada's economy grew by 0.2% month over month following May's 0.3% gain. Now, keep in mind, these numbers come from the before times, before U.S. President Donald Trump imposed his new 50% tariffs on some items. Canada's GDP has been showing modest growth so far this year, with expansions in both goods and services, including notable strength in mining and oil and gas extraction. Forecasts for the full year suggest a growth rate ranging from 0.7 to 1.5. Canada's projected growth, however, is generally lower than the global average, which is expected to be around 3%, and Canada also trails some other major economies like the United States, which is expected to have faster growth this year. The American economy is just more productive, and American shoppers also spend more. As for the new Trump tariffs, if they stay in place, the newly imposed tariffs and the retaliatory measures are expected to shave as much as 0.5% off Canadian GDP growth for this year. It will also make businesses a lot more cautious about making new investment.
0: And speaking of the United States, the head of the American Central Bank is giving a big policy speech this morning. Why is that going to be important?
5: Well, Kevin Warsh, the new head of the U.S. Federal Reserve, is speaking in about 10 minutes from now in a gathering of the world's top central bankers. The meeting is being held in the posh but rustic resort town of Jackson Hole, Wyoming. And he's giving the speech at 6 a.m. Mountain Time to make sure that traders can watch it before Wall Street opens this morning. And while European markets are still trading, about 120 central bankers from around the world are going to be watching this speech this morning in person, including Bank of Canada Governor Tiff Macklem. Now, the speech is expected to focus on broad policy themes of where the world is going and where the U.S. economy is going. U.S. President Donald Trump picked Warsh to replace Jerome Powell, and Trump tried to pressure Powell to lower interest rates, so the appointment of the new Fed chair was highly politicized. We're going to have to see what he says this morning.
0: Yeah, going to be really interesting to see what direction he takes the Fed in, and the potential jostling that could happen between the Federal Bank and the White House moving forward. Okay, France, our final story of the day, is famous for its baguettes, and now all that bread is getting a partner. There's a shop in Paris that only sells butter. Can you give me those details?
5: Yeah, it's called Le Butter Shop. Yes, an English name for a French staple. And it opened last month in Paris, serving up 30 varieties of high-fat, creamy butter in such delicious flavors as shallot, pepper, seaweed, wild garlic, fine herb, and lemon with green pepper. And if you happen to have a sweet tooth, Matt, there's vanilla, raspberry, strawberry, and chocolat. Chocolate butter. At this new boutique, they allow you to sample the butter with little wooden spoons, just like an ice cream shop. The butter is made by small producers in northern France and the Loire Valley. You can also buy a small pat of butter or even a full 2-pound size, maybe to help make your butter sculpture.
0: Two pounds of butter. That feels excessive, doesn't it?
6: Well, I mean, there's tourists who are actually packing this butter in their suitcase. I believe when you land at Pearson Airport, they may it might be on the customs declaration. Have you brought any agricultural products from a farm abroad? And so there might be some butter smugglers who are trying to get their garlic or raspberry French butter sort of, you know, hidden from customs officials.
0: I see. Another little pet peeve with butter, of course, everyone knows this. You freeze it and it is impossible to use. It's kind of got to keep it at that room temperature there. Okay, Neil, I have to let you go there. Thank you so much.
6: Take care.
0: That is Neil Herland with the day's top business stories. Okay, we are a few minutes away here from World Report. Angela McInnes has joined me back at the desk with a look at our news headlines. Angela?
7: Matt, St. Joseph's Healthcare is introducing new initiatives to help patients who don't speak English fluently. Volunteers who speak a second language are now wearing buttons identifying the languages they speak. The hospital says it's important to make points of connection as the city's population becomes more diverse. It's also installed iPads that provide interpretation services in 200 languages. Matt.
0: All right. Thank you very much for that, Angela. We're coming up on World Report. After that, it's been 14 years in the making, but the Muslim community in Southwest London finally has a new home. Noor Gardens officially opens today. We're going to speak with the chair of the new mosque and community center after World Report about what that means to the community there. Also, we're going to be hearing about a new free back-to-school event, which is helping London kids head into a new school year with fresh braids, confidence, and some financial know-how. We're going to be speaking with the host of that all-day event tomorrow. That's coming up after World Report.

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0: 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The CBC News is next. Coming up in half an hour, it's The Current.
3: I'm Susan Ormiston. Meta is being forced to add safety measures for kids on its social media after a settlement in the U.S. How the Canadian company Gander is trying to provide a less harmful and more fun alternative. Coming up on The Current.
4: This is World Report. Good morning, I'm John Northcott. The death toll in Nepal and Tibet surges past 500 following that massive glacial collapse and flash flooding in the Himalayas. Rescuers are racing against time, but fresh dam breach warnings and high water risks are complicating search efforts for more than 1,500 people still missing, including dozens of Canadians. The CBC's Briar Stewart reports from near the flood zone.
5: Even before the official alerts came out from Nepal's army that it was suspending its search because of the risk of another flood, people near Nepal's Trishuli River, which became a deadly torrent of water on Wednesday, began fleeing to higher ground. Some walked up hills, others hopped in vehicles and snaked up winding roads. Siam Ting Tamang had been trapped in the flood zone since a road washed away, violently halting his pilgrimage to a sacred site. He thought he might not make it out from the first flood that was triggered by a collapsing glacier. People were swept away. They were our brothers, he told CBC News. We were very distressed. He was rescued today with more than a dozen others from his crew. More than 400 have already been killed in Nepal, and several hundred others are listed as missing. Nepalese crews have rescued more than 900 people, including more than 100 foreign nationals. But there's no word on the 30 Canadians who are unaccounted for. At a hospital in Kathmandu, desperate Nepalese citizens look at photos of dead bodies retrieved from the disaster area, hoping to find their loved ones. I'll keep searching until every breath is gone, said Nirmala Sakota Koholi. She told CBC News that her brother was driving a group of American and Indian tourists on a pilgrimage. He was on the phone to his family at the time of the flood, when all of a sudden there was a loud boom and the call dropped. Briar Stewart, CBC News, Nuwakot District in Nepal.
4: Swift backlash is mounting on both sides of the border following President Donald Trump's executive order to rename Lake Ontario Lake America. Prime Minister Mark Carney rejects the move outright, while leaders across the U.S. and Canada mock the directive amid an escalating trade war. The CBC's Linda Ward is following the reaction and joins us in studio. So, Linda, how are Canadians responding to the name change?
6: Well, of course, John, there's some anger, a lot of dismay, though, and just complete dismissal from some. Opposition leader Pierre Poilievre repeating the sentiments of the Ontario premier, saying Lake Ontario is and will always be Lake Ontario. It doesn't belong to President Donald Trump to rename on a whim. Nova Scotia Premier Tim Houston getting frank with the U.S. president, dismissing the idea, and the honorific, saying we're into some real foolishness now. It's Lake Ontario, buddy. Those sentiments were echoed on Toronto's waterfront after the executive order was signed yesterday.
7: It's absurd. We're suffering for this, but, he's turned the U.S. into a political joke, so it's unfortunate.
8: I guess it was a surprise in a way, but not a surprise in the way, considering what happened in the Gulf of Mexico.
9: Ridiculous, I think.
6: And the Wendat Nation is calling this an abhorrent and unspeakable act, reminding people the name Ontario is an Iroquoian word meaning Great Lake or Lake of Shining Waters.
4: So not everyone on the other side of the lake agree with what their president has done. What are we hearing there?
6: Oh, especially those who border onto the lake. New York Governor Kathy Hochul has called it silly. New York won't be calling it that, she says. And Representative Debbie Dingell of Michigan says she'll be taking action, calling the Great Lakes a shared treasure, posting, "That's why I'm introducing legislation to keep Lake Ontario as Lake Ontario and block President Trump's idiotic order." And John, it's not just the politicians. Those in the sports and entertainment world say they're making some changes of their own as well. The Montreal Expos fan account posting their mascot, Yuppie, has signed an executive order to rename the Washington Nationals as the Montreal Expos, effective immediately. And Morgan Freeman posted a map of North America with the U.S. renamed in Sharpie South Canada and Alaska renamed Northwest Canada.
4: Linda Ward joining us in studio. Thanks, Linda.
6: You're welcome.
4: Canada's auto industry is a major sticking point in trade talks with the United States. While Ottawa says it will not sign a deal that excludes the sector, the Trump administration insists automobile manufacturing is a national security issue. The CBC's Rafi Bujikanian following all of this for us in Ottawa. So, Rafi, where do negotiations stand on this issue?
2: So it's no big secret for the White House, economic security and national security pretty much go hand in hand, John. We've seen the President Donald Trump, members of his administration, repeatedly use language like reindustrializing the U.S., closing the gap in their manufacturing jobs. And the implication is they want auto sector jobs here to go south of the border. The auto sector in Canada has been tariffed at a 25% rate by the U.S. since last spring. During the negotiations that fell apart last week, sources say the U.S. was willing to lower that tariff to 15, but Canadians insist the Americans at the last moment tried to keep medium and heavy duty trucks out of that deal. The U.S. says they were never part of the offer in the first place.
4: Meanwhile, Rafi, Industry Minister Melanie Joly meets with auto industry leaders in Toronto today. What's on the agenda for those discussions?
2: So we know she's been in conversations with the CEOs of the Canadian divisions for Ford, Honda, and Toyota, and she seems quite seized with how central the industry is to any deal with the U.S.
9: When you look at the history of our trade deals with the U.S. and also with Mexico, auto has always been at the core of it.
2: I can't imagine those companies won't bring up Trump's latest threats to the auto industry with her. He's saying he's going to start tariffing that sector 50% starting in January 2027. Now, the government says they, you know, are aware of that threat and they're keeping a close eye on whatever moves the White House might make next.
4: CBC's Rafi Bujikanian joining us from Ottawa. Thanks, Rafi.
2: You're welcome.
4: Frontline health workers in the Democratic Republic of Congo line up to receive vaccinations as the fastest growing Ebola outbreak in history expands into two new health zones. The virus is moving faster than efforts to contain it, pushing total confirmed cases past 5,700, leaving nearly 2,800 people dead. In the newest hit areas of East Congo, fatality rates are spiking sharply due to delayed response efforts, displacement, and ongoing violence in the region.
10: Kongehuset kunngjør nå at Kong Harald død.
4: A news anchor at the Norwegian Broadcasting Corporation announcing the death of the country's monarch, King Harald. He was 89 years old and the oldest reigning monarch in Europe. King Harald sat on the throne for more than three decades and was widely known for modernizing the royal house. Breaking long-standing tradition, he married a commoner, then became a vocal supporter of civil rights. An accomplished sailor, he also represented Norway at three Olympic Games and won a world championship in 1987. He is succeeded by his son, the Crown Prince. And finally, a 69-year-old Yellowknife woman says she spent 6 months and thousands of dollars searching for answers about her failing health. Clinics in the Northwest Territories repeatedly dismissed her symptoms, but a trip south finally revealed the diagnosis, a fatal neurological disease. Saloni Bugra reports.
11: I knew I was in trouble.
12: Mary Rose Blackduck is 69 years old. Her health is in decline. The Yellowknife resident says it all began last fall. From muscle cramps and weakness to falling, breaking her foot, and the right side of her body nearly paralyzed. For 6 months, Blackduck made the rounds of Yellowknife clinics, They told her she was healthy and just needed sleeping pills.
11: I lost faith in our medical community.
12: What they apparently missed is life-changing. She has the neurodegenerative disease, amyotrophic lateral sclerosis, or ALS. Diagnosed in Edmonton after paying $6,000 out of pocket to get there.
11: And I went into a shock.
12: Soon, she won't be able to talk, move, and even breathe. The life expectancy for the disease is about 2 to 5 years.
11: I dread the time when I have to face it.
12: David Taylor is the chief scientific officer with ALS Canada.
13: It's awful.
12: He says there isn't a definitive test to diagnose this disease.
13: It's hard to detect.
12: There is no neurologist to diagnose people with ALS in the territory, and cases are not tracked. The NWT health authorities say they cannot comment on specific cases and that they are working with private neurologists in Alberta who sometimes visit Yellowknife. As for Black Duck, she's giving away her belongings before she moves to Alberta for medical care.
11: I'm also grateful for the time that I have now. I can sort out my affairs.
12: Saloni Bugra, CBC News, Yellowknife.
4: And that's the latest from World Report. I'm John Northcott. This is CBC News.
14: Good morning. It is Friday, August 28th. I'm Matt Allen, and you're listening to London Morning. In our final half hour, the Muslim community in Southwest London has a new home. We're going to speak with the chair of Noor Gardens to find out why having a new place of worship is so important. It's coming up in just a few moments here on the program. Right now in London, it is 13 degrees. That yellow fog advisory is still in effect. Visibility is down to around 400 meters. So make sure that you're being careful out there on the roads. That should clear as the sun comes out throughout the day. The high is expected to be 23 degrees today with a low of 10 overnight. Mainly sunny as we head into the weekend. The high will be 27 degrees. Humidex will make it feel like 31 with a low of 16. Jack Sutton is here with a look at our traffic. Hey there, Jack.
15: Hey, Matt. No new collisions reported in London and the region, but it's the peak of the commute and traffic is pretty heavy.
14: All right, thank you very much for that, Jack. Angela McInnes is here now with a look at the news. Angela.
16: Matt, President Donald Trump says he's changing the name of Lake Ontario to Lake America. And also Londoners will soon have a new way to file noise complaints with the city. We'll have details on these stories and others at 8:30.
14: Well, London's Muslim community is growing, and today marks an exciting day. There's a new community center and mosque in the city's southwest. Noor Gardens has been about 14 years in the making. Nabil Sultan is the chair of the project, and he joins me now. Good morning.
17: Good morning, Matt. How are you?
14: I'm good, thank you. Describe Noor Gardens for our listening audience.
17: So the Noor Gardens project is a fairly large community space that is a multi-purpose facility. It has a large prayer hall. It has a gym for sports. It has a youth lounge and a cafe and space for funeral services. So it's really a multi-purpose community space in the city.
14: Yeah, could you describe it for us? The architecture, the lighting, some of the elements that you're particularly proud of?
17: Yeah, so the name Noor Gardens, Noor in Arabic means light. And so it is. It is Gardens of Light is the name of the project, and what it really means is God is described in the Quran as the light of the heavens and the earth. And so the architecture in the mosque tries to highlight the idea of light. And so there's a very large window in the mosque that people will see as soon as they drive up. And there are designs within the architecture that highlight different lights to give give life to that theme, as well as skylights that are built into the space. So it's really quite a beautiful structure, and we've tried to bring elements of traditional Islamic architecture into the building. So it's quite a unique facility in London, a unique mosque, and we hope everyone from all backgrounds will get to enjoy it.
14: You know, it's interesting what kind of feeling a space gives you when you come into it, right? I mean, you mentioned the lights and the space. What are you hoping that people will experience and feel when they enter?
17: Yeah, we are trying to, we live in difficult and challenging times on so many levels. And so we really want to inspire people, to uplift people. You know, faith and religion is supposed to do that and is supposed to bring people comfort and ease and enlightenment. And that's what we are hoping to achieve, and to bring a safe space to the community where people can connect with the community, and people from all backgrounds can come and meet us and build bridges and learn about Muslims and Islam.
14: I mentioned there that it's been 14 years in the making, and the vision was for there to be a common space for folks in the southwest portion of the city, which is expanding. Could you talk about that, the feeling of why this was needed in London at this point?
17: Yeah, so the London Muslim community continues to be one of the fastest growing communities in the city, especially in the last 10 to 15 years. We've had a large influx of new immigrants and refugees from different parts of the world. And the community is growing on all fronts. And so the spaces that exist in the community for Muslims are quite limited with respect to the number of Muslims. And in that area of the city, the southwest, there really isn't a full-functioning mosque space. And the community really isn't used to having very large spaces. So this is a unique project because it was a 13-acre piece of land. For people that know the southwest of the city, it was where Wally World existed. That's where I grew up going to. And so that was purchased back in 2012 with this big dream of having a big community space on a big piece of land. And it took many years because it was an unserviced property that took a lot of work, but we're finally here.
14: Yeah, congratulations on that. I want to go back to this idea of having a space close by, because London is a very broad and sprawling city, isn't it? And,
17: yeah.
14: You know, getting from one, if you're in the southwest, getting to the northeast can take 35 minutes to 45 minutes. For what were you hearing from worshipers about just what it was like trying to get to a mosque for prayers or for Ramadan or something like that when you want to worship together and the convenience of that?
17: Oh, absolutely. I mean, this is a godsend in many ways for people, because exactly as you stated, the getting around in the city is not easy, and finding enough parking for our communal prayers, particularly in Ramadan and Friday prayers, is very difficult. And so as part of this project, it was very important for us to solve that problem as well. So there are about 300 parking spots on the property, which is unusual for mosques in this country. And so the large Muslim community in Southwest London will not have to travel long distances anymore. It's quite accessible on a major intersection in the city, and people are really thrilled about it. And the fact that it's a beautiful, very, very well designed project that really highlights Islamic architecture is also a beautiful aspect that people are really excited about.
14: You mentioned religion the intent of religion is supposed to be to bring people together and to create common spaces for folks. I'm curious about the Londoners who aren't Muslim. Will they be able to go inside and see and use the space?
17: Yeah, so that is an absolute important part of this. I mean, this is we live in a time where there's lots of Islamophobia and there's lots of disinformation, and Muslims have been portrayed as nefarious and terrorists on media for so long. And non-Muslims just don't know their neighbors. They don't know about Islam and they don't know about Muslims. And we want to change that with this project. We consider our doors open at any time for people to visit, but we also would like to plan for open house events where we advertise them, where people can come in and actually get to meet their neighbors and meet Muslims and learn about Islam and the Muslim community, but also enjoy the beautiful architecture. It is quite a unique building. People who walk in really are taken aback by the beauty of the design and the high ceilings that were built in it to really highlight the beauty of Islamic architecture. So people will get to experience, you know, Islamic architecture without having to travel overseas, and we'll get to meet their neighbors. And that's an important part of bridge building. There's also another part I will say, that For the Muslim community, part of our core values is to give back to the wider community and to society. And for so long, Muslims have not found an easy way to do that in society because of the Islamophobia that is around them. We live in a time now where people are witnessing individuals like Mamdani, the New York mayor, or Abdul Sayed, the Michigan senator candidate. And that is rekindling for Muslims this spirit of we have to be out there, we have to give back to the wider community, we can't be closed upon ourselves, and we're hoping this project will help bring that spirit to the city.
14: Wonderful stuff. Of course, the grand opening is happening today. We wish you all the best of luck with that, and congratulations again on the space. Obviously a massive undertaking, but congratulations on reaching the goal and the finish line. And Nabil, thank you so much. We appreciate the time.
17: Thanks very much. Appreciate it. You take care.
14: That is Nabil Sultan, a doctor here in London. He's also the chair of the board of the Noor Gardens Organizing Committee. Right, we're going to play some music for you now. Starting Monday, Canadians can officially throw their hat in the ring to compete for Canada at the 2027 Eurovision Song Contest. It's the first time Canada will be competing at Eurovision, but not the first Canadian time to be competing. In 1988, a 20-year-old Celine Dion won the contest for Switzerland, singing Ne partez pas sans moi.

0: That was Celine Dion singing Ne Partez Pas Sans Moi, the song that won her and Switzerland the 1988 Eurovision Song Contest. All right, we're at 22 minutes past 8 o'clock here. Jack Sutton is back with a look at the traffic. How's it looking out there, Jack?
1: Well, no collisions in London and the region, but we are right in the peak of the morning commute and traffic is slowing down. Some good news, though, no new projects in London are starting this morning. As for that fog, it's still hanging around, but visibility is getting better, up to 1.6 kilometers now, according to Environment Canada. Still, as always, drive carefully. Matt?
0: All right, very good. Thank you very much for that, Jack. Yes, there is still a yellow fog advisory in effect for our region. But as you heard there from Jack, it is starting to clear up as the sun comes out. The high will be 23 degrees today. Low overnight will be 10 degrees. There should be some clouds that'll fall over the city as well. The weekend will be sunny, mainly sunny skies tomorrow with a high of 27, as well as on Sunday with a high of 27, a chance of showers and a low of 19 overnight. Well, getting ready for a new school year can be expensive, and for some families, things like professional hair care and school supplies can be a challenge. Afrosis is hosting a free back-to-school braids event tomorrow. They're offering professional braiding, hair care education, financial literacy workshops, and school supplies and hair kits for students aged 6 to 18. For more on this, we're joined by Kaylee Meppa, the owner of Afrosis, who is hosting the event. Good morning.
2: Good morning.
0: So first of all, describe what exactly is going to be happening at this back-to-school braids event.
2: So tomorrow is going to be a packed day. We have braiders, both new and old, that are coming back to volunteer their time to be able to provide, you know, new hair that the students can go back to school with. We find that it's been a challenge for a lot of students who probably, not just because they can't afford it, there's also the know-how that we find that is lacking. And that's what we'll be doing. We'll have a segment where we'll be educating the kids on how to properly take care of their hair, simple styles that they can do by themselves without having to go to the salon and spending all that money. We would rather they save their money. Just providing free hair for the kids. So apart from the hair that we would be doing for them, we're also very grateful to TD for their sponsorship of this event, because they would be providing the financial literacy workshop, which would be teaching the kids how to save, how to plan for the future, probably even investing. And not just for the kids, the parents would also be on site. So we do have a lot of fun activities planned for the kids.
0: Why is hair so important? I know it sounds like a really simple question here,
2: yes.
0: And I know that this is open to everyone, but I think particularly if you're from particular backgrounds, if you're an individual color, a minority, this is such an important part of that experience.
2: Yes.
0: Talk a little bit about that and why it was important for you to provide this service for people.
2: I think for me, I believe that your hair is your identity. And that's why this is so important for us. We want to teach these kids to embrace their hair and not feel like you have to go one way or the other to be able to represent who you are. Just be authentic. And that's why we're going to be educating them on the best ways, best practices, simple methods that you can practice and be able to take care of your hair in the best way possible. This is your identity, and we don't want them to move away from that.
0: What have you heard from the individuals, the little girls or whomever comes, about what this effect has had on them?
2: So for most parts, there's always been the challenge of them not being able to manage their hair. So for sure, that makes them feel less confident. And we want to take that piece away. We want to instill that confidence in these kids. So beyond they're just given free hair, there's that aspect that is very huge for us. And we just really want these children to be very, very confident about their hair and embrace who they are.
0: And the parents? You're giving the parents some tools as well?
2: We would give the kids, but the parents would be able to use the tools for the kids.
0: You mentioned the financial literacy workshop from TD as well. Why do you think it is important to introduce young people to financial skills at an early age?
2: There's not an age that is too early or too old for you to start learning about how to manage finances, manage money and all of that. And that's why we feel like we want to train them young. And that's why we're starting at this age. So I'm really thankful to the TD Financial Wealth Planning, and special shout out to the financial planner, Wani Oduwole, who fostered this initiative and made sure that we had the funds needed for this event. It's really important that we teach the kids young. We made some mistakes along the line. I made some mistakes as regards to my managing my finances. And I wish I had all this information at an early age, hence why we're doing this.
0: Yeah, of course. You posted about the event and it was full right away.
2: Yes.
0: Why do you think there's such a big need for this that exists in the community?
2: I think we do not have enough, not just braiders, we don't have enough hair salons that cater to our hair texture. So it just shows me that there is a huge need in our community for something like this. And I think what I want to also correct, a lot of people think, oh, it's because these are people who can't afford to get their hair done. I don't think that's the case. I think they do not have people who have that professional knowledge to be able to handle it the way they desire.
0: If you're a young individual of color, again, mm-hmm. from a minority background, what does it mean to see older people there to give you the guidance where you might not have had that otherwise?
2: I think it just shows them that, you know, there's no restriction, you know, when it has to do with our hair. There is room for us, absolutely. And regardless of where you are, and that's my thing, because, you know, coming from where we come from, there's so many hair salons. You can take a little stroll and you can find somewhere to get your hair done. That might not be the case over here, but I want to change that narrative.
0: Sounds like a really cool event and something that will be very beneficial for a lot of young people who are going to be attending.
2: Yes.
0: Kaylee, thank you so much for this. We really appreciate
2: thank
0: it.
2: Thank you.
0: All right. That is Kaylee Mepa. She's owner of Afrosis. The Back to School Braids event takes place tomorrow. If you'd like to volunteer as a braider, you can contact her at afrosisldn@gmail.com. All right, the time is 8:29. We're coming up on your 8:30 news. 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
3: This is CBC News. From CBC London, the 8:30 local news. Good morning, I'm Angela McInnes. Reaction is continuing to pour into Donald Trump's move to rename Lake Ontario to Lake America. The U.S. president signed an executive order to change the name of the Great Lakes spanning between Ontario and New York. Mary Baxter is a Great Lakes historian at Western University. She says, although Trump can't force other countries to use that name, it's natural for Canadians and Indigenous communities to have a strong reaction.
4: It is meaningful to Canadians because we're now going to be living with a lake with two names. And I think that that's very reflective of our relationship with the United States right now. There's a sadness that happens. I think there's also concern that Lake Ontario is an Indigenous term. So it really dishonors the Indigenous communities of North America.
3: The name Ontario comes from the Wendat word, which defines the lake as big and beautiful. It also predates both Canada and U.S. as countries. Meantime, America's loss could be Canada's gain. The federal government recruited 64 professors with a new research fund. Three quarters are from U.S. schools. Seth Geikema is leaving University of Michigan for Western University. He's the first Eddie Goldenberg Research Chair of Canada in Climate Risk and Resilience Analytics. His research looks at the impact of extreme weather on households.
5: Loss of power, loss of access to essential services like food, childcare, education, the things that households need to go about the patterns of daily life, and when disrupted, to be able to recover quickly from those disruptions.
3: Geikema says funding for his subject area has become less stable in the U.S. Canada's program provides each professor with at least $1 million in research funding annually. London's newest mosque and community center has its grand opening today. Noor Gardens is a large facility on Southdale Road West and will serve as a gathering place for the city's Muslim community. It includes a gymnasium, mosque, school, cafeteria, and youth lounge. Nabil Sultan is the chair of Noor Gardens. He says the space is desperately needed.
6: The London Muslim community is a large community, and it's a fast growing community. And so we have seen significant growth in the Muslim community in the last 10 years, such that during Ramadan and during the Friday congregational prayers, it's very difficult actually to find enough space for the community to collect and pray in.
3: The new mosque will be one of the largest in the city, and we will be able to accommodate 1,500 people. Sultan says more than $10 million was raised to build the facility, which is driven by the Muslim Association of Canada. St. Joseph's Healthcare is introducing new initiatives to help patients who don't speak English fluently. Volunteers who speak a second language are now wearing buttons identifying the languages they speak. Monica Nascret-Reyes is a volunteer.
7: This way, residents will know that the report has been received immediately, and our noise and parking enforcement officers will be dispatched immediately upon receipt of those noise complaints.
3: Pardon me, that was the incorrect clip. Here is Monica Nascret-Reyes now.
8: When the patient comes, is so worried, preoccupied about their health. So when they identify me, they feel more relief because they can communicate in their native language with me, and I can explain where to go, how to go.
3: Volunteers can provide general information such as directions, locating services, and finding the cafeteria. iPads equipped with language interpretation software in more than 200 languages are now available at the hospital's information desk to help with more complex conversations. Londoners will soon have a new way to file noise complaints with the city. Starting September 3rd, the city's online service London portal will begin taking noise complaint reports, replacing the existing process that involved London Police non-emergency line. Amanda Pfeffer is director of municipal compliance with the city. She says municipal staff learned residents weren't always sure their complaints had gotten to the city.
7: This way, residents will know that the report has been received immediately, and our noise and parking enforcement officers will be dispatched immediately upon receipt of those noise complaints.
3: She says the portal is also being updated to allow residents to file non-compliance reports for nearly all bylaws investigated by City Hall Law Enforcement. And finally, as if the London Health Sciences Centre didn't have enough to worry about, with an ongoing fraud investigation and costly infrastructure problems, it's now having to deal with a much furrier challenge on its hands. Groundhogs have begun burrowing.

0: costs that have been set for them so they can be relocated. And Matt, that's your local news.
1: Thank you very much for that. That is Angela McInnes with our local news of the day. And that is it for our show this week. Thank you so much for tuning in to London Morning, no matter where you are in our city. And a big thanks to the team who helped to put the show together this week. You heard Angela McInnes there with our news. Jack Sutton has been our tech all week long. The show has been produced this week by Kate Dubinsky. Our executive producer is Travis Dolany. I am Matt Allen. Thank you so much for listening. Coming up after the show, you have The Current, and we'll be back same time, same place, just after 6 o'clock on Monday. Thank you so much. Have a wonderful weekend, and have a great day.

0: brothers who are watching this news, this is just the news. Just the images of bridges being broken away, the roads are sweeping away with the floods. But for us, for Nepalis, it is our community, our relatives, our friends.
1: The flash flood in Nepal has claimed hundreds of lives. Dozens of Canadians are among those missing as families here at home worry and wait with communication still mostly cut off. The water levels in one Nepalese river rose 9 meters in 30 minutes after a huge chunk of a Himalayan glacier, it's believed, sheared off, the rock and permafrost anchoring it, giving way. In a moment, we go to Nepal to hear about the task to get aid and supplies to those stranded. And we'll speak with an expert in Himalayan glaciers to tell us how this may have happened. Also this morning.
2: Finally, these tech companies are being held accountable. That sends a clear message to society in general that these platforms are harmful to our children.
1: Meta buckles, facing down multiple lawsuits alleging its platforms like Instagram were designed to hook young people and keep them scrolling. The tech giant is paying up over $18 billion. Coming up in 30 minutes, we'll ask, will Meta's promised changes make a difference? And we explore a new Made in Canada social media platform, Gander, which says it will do things differently. We'll also bring you an episode of the CBC podcast, The Dose. This time, Dr. Brian Goldman asks, how healthy is the one meal a day diet? Is it more effective than other intermittent fasting diets? That's coming up in an hour. But we begin with the scene in Nepal. Good morning. I'm Susan Ormiston, sitting in for Matt Galloway, and this is The Current.
3: My family members were swept away by the flood in front of my eyes. My father, my mother, sister, and her kids are all swept away. They could not escape the flood. There was no chance at all.
1: That's what happened to thousands of people in northern Nepal this week. More than 500 people are dead and over 1,500 remain missing after catastrophic flash flooding. Massive waves of water and mud crashed through towns, washing away buildings, roads, bridges, everything in the flood's path. Local officials are just beginning to take stock of the destruction.
4: Looking at the flood on the villages and all the settlements, I'm really terrified that this is one of the biggest devastation that had ever happened in Nepal.
1: The mountainous area along the Nepal-Tibet border is a popular trekking destination for tourists and religious pilgrims. 30 Canadians are among those missing. Mona Sherpa is the country director for the humanitarian aid organization CARE Nepal. She joins us from Mustang, a border town near the affected region in Nepal. Mona, good morning.
5: Hello.
1: What can you tell us about the situation in the worst affected area today?
5: Situation is still challenging from the first day, access, be it road or communication or electricity, that is still there. It hasn't improved. A significant destruction has happened, but also in the current emergency context, search and rescue operation remains the highest priority. Nepal government has mobilized Nepal Army, Nepal Police and Armed Police Force, along with the community volunteers. But then

It's me. Sorry I had to go last night. I think I left my sweater at your place. I miss you.

0: You just heard The Beaches with Shower Beer. I'm Rodario Williams. 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
1: This is a CBC News update. Good afternoon. I'm Angela McGinnis. A 73-year-old London woman has died in hospital nearly 1 week after she was stabbed in her own home. Police were called to the area of Wellington Road and Baseline Road East just after 6 o'clock Saturday morning. They say the woman was woken by a loud noise and found an unknown man entering her home. She was assaulted and stabbed before she was able to call 911. A 40-year-old London man remains in custody. He's been charged with second-degree murder. Also, starting September 3rd, Londoners can file non-emergent noise complaints through Service London, the city's online portal. They'll no longer have to call the police non-emergency line. The change will allow police to focus on more important calls and still respond to noise complaints when they become dangerous. Taking a look at the local weather forecast today, sunny skies, a high of 25 with a humidex of 29, some clouds tonight with a low of 10. Tomorrow, sunny with light winds, a high of 28, and tomorrow night has some clouds with a low of 16. Sunday, a mix of sun and cloud with a high of 30. Monday, a mix of sun and cloud with a 40% chance of showers and high of 31. Tuesday is the same. 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
0: Welcome back to CBC Music Live. I'm Rodario Williams. We're with The Beaches and a huge crowd of their hometown fans at Scotiabank Arena in Toronto. Coming up are four songs off The Beaches' Juno-winning latest record, No Hard Feelings.
2: How's it going, Toronto? We've got a question we want to ask you. We want to know, have you ever said too much before? Have you ever overshared at a very inappropriate time? This song goes out to everyone.

That's the Beaches with Fine Let's Get Married off their latest record, No Hard Feelings. I'm Odario Williams. 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

0: was hip-hop star Busta Rhymes and R&B songbird Mariah Carey alongside Busta's crew, Flip Mode Squad, with I Know What You Want. I'm Gemini, and you're listening to Marvin's Room on CBC Radio and Sirius XM. I'll be right back with more great music after your local news and weather.
1: This is a CBC News update. Good afternoon. I'm Angela McGinnis. A 73-year-old London woman has died in hospital nearly 1 week after she was stabbed in her own home. Police were called to the area of Wellington Road and Baseline Road East just after 6 o'clock Saturday morning. They say the woman was woken by a loud noise and found an unknown man entering her home. She was assaulted and stabbed before she was able to call 911. A 40-year-old London man remains in custody. He's been charged with second-degree murder. Also, starting September 3rd, Londoners can file non-emergent noise complaints through Service London, the city's online portal. They'll no longer have to call the police non-emergency line. The change will allow police to focus on more important calls and still respond to noise complaints when they become dangerous. Taking a look at the local weather forecast today, sunny skies, a high of 25 with a humidex of 29, some clouds tonight with a low of 10. Tomorrow, sunny with light winds, a high of 28, and tomorrow night has some clouds with a low of 16. Sunday, a mix of sun and cloud with a high of 30. Monday, a mix of sun and cloud with a 40% chance of showers and high of 31. Tuesday is the same. 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
0: Welcome back. I'm Gemini, and you're in Marvin's Room. Grammy-nominated American singer Masego combines jazz phrasing with hip-hop grooves and R&B soul, creating a style of music he's dubbed Trap House Jazz. He first hit our radar in 2018 with the breakout single, Ta-da. Why you so fried? From his new album, Fix Your Face, I love that title, this is Masego with Recommend.

0: Hi, I'm Nav Nanwa filling in for Matt Allen. You're listening to Afternoon Drive here in southwestern Ontario. Poll analyst Eric Grenier gives us the numbers ahead of three federal by-elections on Monday, which could be an important test of the country's political mood. We'll have more on that coming up in just a few moments. But first, let's check in on our regional news headlines with Alessio Donini. Hi, Alessio.
1: Nav, an elderly London woman has died in hospital nearly a week after police say she was stabbed in her home during a random home invasion. And amid a U.S. trade war, federal government officials paid a visit to a London manufacturing plant today.
0: Thank you so much, Alessio. Let's do a check on the weather now with Mike Hargraves. Mike, how's the weather looking?
2: Looking pretty nice, Nav. We have a temperature around 22 degrees, mostly sunny across the region, cloudy in Sarnia.
0: Thank you so much, Michael. 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
0: Voters in British Columbia, Ontario, and Quebec head to the polls on Monday in three federal by-elections. The outcome of those races could provide fresh insight into Canada's political mood in the middle of a heated trade war. For more on this story, we've reached Eric Grenier. He's a poll analyst and a writer at theRIT.ca. Hi, Eric.
4: Hi.
0: How has the collapse of trade talks affected Mark Carney and the Liberals heading into these by-elections?
4: I think these by-elections will give us a good indication of that. We haven't seen any real poll numbers about support for the Liberals or Mark Carney since those trade talks collapsed, but we have seen polls on how Canadians feel about that. And we've seen really almost unanimous kind of support, really very high for a government decision. Usually don't see that. Over 70% support for Mark Carney having ended those talks with very little opposition. So we are kind of expecting that in all likelihood, the next set of polls that we'll see will have Mark Carney's numbers up and the Liberals up. And these by-elections on Monday, from the Liberal Party's perspective, timing couldn't be better.
0: That is very interesting insight. And one has to wonder, despite us not having exact polls right now on the Liberal Party, would it be a surprise if we see a clean sweep on Monday?
4: I don't think so. I really don't think so at this stage. Two of the ridings are Liberal-held seats. Beaches East York in Toronto is a pretty safe riding. They won it by huge margin in the last election. North Vancouver Capilano in British Columbia, again, they won this seat by a large margin. And based on where the polls were over the summer, there's no reason to believe that either of those seats would be in danger for the Liberals. But the third riding, Chicoutimi-Lafayette in eastern Quebec, this is a conservative-held riding. They won it in a three-way race with the Liberals and the Bloc Québécois. And it is, right now, the expectations based on the polls out of Quebec, out of some polling that we've seen from the riding itself, that the Conservatives might not be in contention to win this at all. And it is a race between the Liberals and the Bloc. But I think that after the last week, the Liberals have to be considered the favorite. So a clean sweep is by no means implausible. It might actually be the most likely outcome.
0: When looking specifically at that Quebec riding, what are some of the key issues there?
4: It really is kind of center stage for the trade disputes, one of the ridings, where it does have a big impact. The aluminum industry, there's the aluminum industry in the Saguenay region, which is obviously very important for the local economy, and also the dairy industry is an important one in Chicoutimi-Lafayette. And the Liberals recruited the president of the Dairy Farmers of Quebec as a sign of just how important they think that issue is for local voters. But I do think in that riding, and just like other ridings of where the by-election is taking place, those local issues are going to take a backseat, in large part, because of what just happened. If you're a voter in Beaches East York on the shores of Lake Ontario, you've been hearing a lot about how you're now supposed to call it Lake America. I don't think they're going to do that. But we're going to see just kind of what impact it's going to have.
0: You mentioned, Eric, the challenges that the Conservative Party might have in making any sort of movement in that riding specifically. Conservative Party leader Pierre Poilievre has faced challenges to his leadership in recent months. What would you say is at stake for him in these races on Monday?
4: I think a lot is at stake for him. You know, Justin Trudeau lost some by-elections in his last year as prime minister, and that contributed to his ouster. For Pierre Poilievre, he's not really in contention in either of the other two ridings in English Canada. But North Vancouver, Capilano out in British Columbia, you know, that was the kind of riding then when Pierre Poilievre was going to be the prime minister when he was leading in the polls. It was the kind of seat that they should have won. So they need to still put up some good numbers to show that their support hasn't collapsed. But if they end up losing in Chicoutimi-Lefroy, which seems like it's a possibility, the Conservatives haven't lost a seat that they held in a by-election since 2017. So it is easier, perhaps, for the Conservatives to dismiss the polls that have been pretty bad for them as just polls. But it's going to be a lot harder if they lose vote share in the two other ridings, and if they actually lose in Chicoutimi, it's going to be hard to dismiss it when you have real voters that are rejecting the party.
0: The NDP are also looking to prove themselves. What would success look like for them in these races?
4: They just need to show some signs of growth, some progress. The last election was the worst one in their history. You know, riding like Beaches East, York, and Toronto, normally they would have finished second. In the last election, they finished a distant third with 7% of the vote. For Avi Lewis, the new leader of the NDP, you know, his appeal is that he can reach out to urban progressive voters. He's got to show that he can do that with a decent result in Beaches East York. He's not going to come close to winning it, but if he can increase the share of the vote that the NDP gets, that could be a good positive sign for them. And out in British Columbia, BC is supposed to be an area of growth for the New Democrats. This riding, North Vancouver, Capilano, is not a good riding. They had 4% of the vote last time. But they need to show that, again, they are making some progress forward. The bar was really low. If we're looking at the last election, they just got to beat that. They should be able to do that, but they need to do a little bit better to show that Avi Lewis is having some impact, some positive growth for the party.
0: Eric, just lastly, I do want to go back to the Liberals for a second, because even if they win two of the three seats on Monday, how does that change how they can govern going forward?
4: It won't really change anything in the House of Commons, because they'll have their majority either way. But it is a small majority. So if they can make a seat gain by picking up one from the Conservatives, that will give them a little bit more padding in the House of Commons, a little bit more ability to maneuver. But I think more importantly, coming off the heels of the collapse of the trade talks, if the Liberals are able to win their two seats, perhaps with more of the vote than they had last time, and they pick up a third, that would be a pretty strong endorsement of the decision that was made last week. So I think that if they can manage to do that, Mark Carney is going to be going into the fall sitting with a little bit of momentum. And really, as I said, that endorsement that will come from real voters and in ridings that are actually impacted by these trade talks.
0: Eric, I always appreciate the insight. Thank you so much for joining us.
4: Thanks, Nav.
0: Eric Grenier is a poll analyst and a writer at theRitz.ca. Let's play some music now. Olivia Rodrigo has just released a new song. She says it's an outtake from her last album, and it takes its name from a character from The Handmaid's Tale. Here's Rodrigo with Serena Joy.

0: All right. That was Serena Joy, a brand new track from Olivia Rodrigo. We're going to have more on Olivia Rodrigo coming up after your 4:30 news when pop culture columnist Rad Simon-Pillay joins us to talk about Rodrigo's music festival, which is taking place this weekend in California, called Daisy Chains Field. So you do not want to miss that conversation coming up after your 4:30 news. Well, a London author's latest poetry collection explores what it means to be a dad in 2026. Half Earth was written by Blair Trawartha. It sees him tackling topics like artificial intelligence, the climate crisis, and even his own family history, all of which were inspired by conversations he's had with his two sons. Blair joins us now on the line. Hi, Blair.
1: Hey, how you doing?
0: I'm doing well. This is your second book. Where did the idea of tackling fatherhood through poetry come from?
1: I mean, a lot of it came out naturally. I wrote this book over the last 10 years or so. My first book was published back in 2014. So during that time, obviously, I had two children. My oldest is 8. My youngest is just turned 5. And a lot of those poems kind of came up naturally, I think, through the stresses and the joys of parenting, especially in the last 5 or 10 years. And a lot of them came out of that.
0: It's so interesting that you mentioned your two kids, because I have a girl and a boy, and the age difference is the same. And I feel like I can relate to you when it comes to the stresses of fatherhood and having to deal with such energetic children. How would you describe, and when it comes to your two sons, how would you describe their outlook on our world today?
1: Their outlook or mine?
0: Their outlook.
1: Their outlook. Oh man, that's a really challenging question. I think they are experiencing the world in, I think all kids really are experiencing the world in a very present moment. They're not, and I think they're very fortunate. I think we're very fortunate that they do that. They're not thinking about, impending doom or a climate crisis or things from the past. They're really in the moment thinking about, their surroundings and what they're enjoying or not enjoying. And I think that's a helpful mindset to be in.
0: Can you give me an example of a poem that you wrote that showcases that present thinking that your kids have?
1: Yeah, I mean, there's one in the book called Light Show. It maybe is a little bit not optimistic, but curious and inquisitive. So that poem came out of one night when my son, who was about 5 at the time, had accidentally choked on a marble, and luckily he was okay, but when we went to bed that night, he asked me to lay with him until he fell asleep. And in the dark, he just started asking me all these questions. Like, the very first question was, you know, what does dying look like? And those lines and that, the whole poem really in the book is kind of verbatim the conversation I had with him about him visualizing death and asking questions and kind of his first understanding of what it meant for a person to be able to die, which was a really sad and beautiful moment all at the same time.
0: How did it feel to take that exact conversation and be able to turn into a poem?
1: Yeah, I think a lot of writers, especially poets, I think we do a lot of we write a lot to cope with things. I've always said, I said on an interview recently that a lot of why I write is the impulse to understand something better or capture a moment. So I'm usually trying to either capture an experience because I don't want to forget it and it's just a profound experience, or I'm trying to articulate something I don't quite understand yet. And I think that's definitely a moment where maybe it was a bit of both, I'm not sure how to articulate that conversation with him, but also wanting to capture that moment.
0: But do you get a sense that being able to turn it into a poem allowed you to better understand that conversation?
1: Oh yeah, absolutely. I think a lot of the times a poem will come out, something that's gnawing at me for weeks or months. And I definitely have a much better understanding of it after the poem's complete. Yeah, absolutely.
0: Have you read any of these poems to your kids?
1: Yes. Oscar, I read that poem, the Light Show poem I was referring to. I read that to him when the book was published, and he helped me like unbox the books when they arrived in the mail, and He loved it. He was really into it, which was cool to see. He was excited, and we would be, you know, after that, he always wanted to read poems with me after, like before bed. And yeah, it was exciting to see him get excited by it. And his name's in the book, which I think he liked.
0: It sounds like a great entryway into poetry for your kids. And the book's been out since May. Blair, what kind of feedback have you received from other dads regarding the poems?
1: I think I've had, oh man, from dads specifically, I think most of my feedback is from other writers or readers of poetry. Some of them happen to be dads and they do comment on the kind of the emotional tone, or there's a lot of themes of fatherhood here, like with my own parents, you know, my own father, my grandfather, and kind of family history stuff. So I think that resonates a lot with fathers. But yeah, I recently had a podcast interview and with a poet who said they didn't plan to have kids, but that the poems about childhood and about parenting really resonated, had that emotional impact, which was nice to hear, even though it was someone who didn't want to have kids.
0: But that's still very powerful, right? To be able to get feedback from someone who has opted not to have kids, but to tell you how much their poems resonated with them, I'm sure that meant a lot to you.
1: Yeah, I did. Yeah, absolutely.
0: Do you see yourself?
1: The ideal situation.
0: Yeah, I know. Seriously. Yeah, it goes to show that although you are writing from a place from the perspective of a father, the work itself could resonate even with people who aren't. And I'm wondering, Blair, do you see yourself taking this approach again, turning parental conversations into poetry for future books?
1: I honestly haven't thought too much about that yet with the next book. I'm just happy to finally get this one out there in the world. I think it'll always be there. I mean, parenting has become such a massive part of my life. It's something you think about all day, every day. So it's naturally going to bleed into the poems. And I think, you know, even the book, there's lots of poems in this book that aren't related to parenting or don't reference conversations with the kids and talk. You know, tackle pretty massive kind of global themes and topics. And I think that'll continue happening. But yeah, I think I was, for this book, I was just fascinated with having that kind of navigating the world, but with this mindset, that kind of backdrop of trying to raise kids through it all. Yeah, we'll see. I'll see what book number three brings.
0: Blair, just lastly, I hate to put you on the spot, but I was wondering if you could share one of your poems with us. We do have about a minute left. Is there anything that you'd like to read us?
1: Sure. I'll read a short one. This one I always like to preface. It's for parents out there who are raising children who are neurodivergent, anywhere on the spectrum, or experiencing mental health issues or even behavioral issues. In a world that's kind of built by systems that aren't really built to receive them well, whether that's institutions like school or families or relationships or even sports teams. So this one's called Body Double. On the hardest days, I try to peer inside your head, find the springs coiled there, the jackrabbit circling a fenced-in field. You'll endure a lifetime of people trying to name you, slapping stickers on your skull, stitching letters into your eyelids like kids' initials on mitts. I don't know if I should defend you or define you myself. Peel everything back and explain here, there, this is how it all works. Someday I hope to catch that rabbit by the scruff of its neck, lay it down, pour cool water over its racing heart.
0: Blair, that was fantastic. Thank you so much for sharing that work with us. Thank you so much for joining us here to talk about Half Earth. It sounds like a wonderful book.
1: Thank you so much. I really appreciate the opportunity.
0: Blair Trawartha is a London-based poet and author of the book Half Earth. It's available now through Palimpsest Press. You're listening to Afternoon Drive. I'm Nav Nanwa. The time right now is 4:25. As we've been hearing in the news, search and rescue workers in Nepal and Tibet continue to dig through mud and debris, looking for survivors and recovering those who died. Nepalese and Chinese authorities are warning of further flooding from a lake that formed upstream after Wednesday's disaster. Today, Foreign Affairs Minister Anita Anand provided this update.
2: As of today, We are aware of 32 Canadians, some of whom are permanent residents, whose whereabouts have not yet been confirmed. We know that this is a rapidly evolving situation. These numbers that I've provided will likely change given that more rain is expected. Water levels and volumes are expected to rise, and Canadians in the region should monitor the situation closely and follow the advice of local authorities.
0: Anand says no Canadians are among those confirmed dead. Now let's go to Nepal, where CBC's Briar Stewart is covering this story. She's at a military command center north of Kathmandu in one of the areas that was hit by the flood.
3: Now, this is where the rescue operations are being staged out of. You have helicopters leaving from here with search and rescue crews to go rescue people. We know that Nepal has said the only rescues they're being able to do right now are by air. They've rescued more than 900 people so far. Over 100 of them are foreign nationals. Many of them are Indian, but there's also citizens from the U.S. And Korea as well. And in terms of what else is going on here, when they bring people back from the flood zone, some of them need to go to the hospital, and in some cases they're airlifted to hospitals. In other cases, they're taken to a first aid tent here on site and given first aid. Now, this is a very complex, chaotic operation because you have this huge area that has been hit by the flood, so much of it impassable, only accessible by air. And then you have the conditions. Today, both China on the Tibet side, where of course the flood swept through a border checkpoint, China paused its search and rescue operation for a period because there were concerns that debris, which had kind of created a lake, had made the situation more dangerous because the lake was over flowing. Nepal too stopped its operations for some time, and I can tell you when news broke that the lake was overflowing, there was among many people kind of a sense of panic. We saw people moving to higher ground, both on their feet and in vehicles, and people were on their phones trying to get information. And there is just a real vacuum of information because for one thing you have power outages, electricity issues, places where the mobile networks aren't working, and you have so many people that have lost loved ones, or they have loved ones that are stranded. When we were a little further to the south today, we saw a truck pull up with about a dozen people in it. They were actually pilgrims who had been stuck in the flood area since Wednesday. They were physically fine, but the roads were washed away. They couldn't get out, and they basically had to walk to a point where someone was able to reach them with a vehicle. All throughout hospitals in this area, people are turning up, trying to get information. We were at a hospital in Kathmandu earlier today, and on the wall, there were pictures, some of them very difficult to look at because they were pictures of bodies that had been retrieved from the disaster area. And people were turning up, trying to take a look to see if they recognized anyone. What medical officials told us is that if identifications are made, bodies are taken for cremation right away. But so many families are still waiting for answers. And of course, Canadians are among them because we know that officials say around 30 Canadians at this point are still unaccounted for.
0: That was CBC's Briar Stewart reporting from Nepal today. The disaster started with a glacier collapse that sent ice and rock flowing downstream. The event registered as a magnitude 5.2 seismic event with the U.S. Geological Survey. Coming up after your 4:30 news, we are going to switch gears because it is the end of another week. And it's another chance for you to get some CBC goodies sent your way. Our show trivia quiz is coming up next. So get your phone ready and give us a call. Give us a shout at 519-255-3543. That number again, if you want to join our quiz, is 519-255-3543. Your regional news is up next.
4: This is CBC News. For Southwestern Ontario, your 4:30 regional news. Good afternoon. I'm Alessio Donini. An elderly London woman has died in hospital nearly 1 week after she was stabbed in her home. 40-year-old Nelson Enrique Cornejo has been charged with second-degree murder. Reporter Kendra Segan has the latest.
5: The front window is boarded up, but a light is still flickering inside at 10 Raywood Avenue. It's a corner house near the busy Wellington Road in Old South. But today, it's quiet. Days after a 73-year-old woman was stabbed inside her home and later died in hospital. Neighbors say they are shaken after a week of police activity. Steve Walker says he didn't know the woman, but that her death is shocking.
6: It's scary. It's really scary. I mean, she was an older woman living here by herself, and it's horrible.
5: Police were first called to the home around 6 o'clock Saturday morning. The woman had been awoken by a loud noise and found a man entering her home. She was assaulted and stabbed before she was able to call 911. Police say she and the man did not know each other. 40-year-old Nelson Enrique Cornejo remains in custody. He's expected to reappear in London court next week. Kendra Segan, CBC News, London.
4: And amid a U.S. trade war, federal government officials paid a visit to a London manufacturing plant today. Attica Manufacturing creates custom parts for customers in a handful of industries, including food production and defense. It also employs 75 people. The federal government last year gave $750,000 to the plant when U.S. tariffs were first applied. Today, the company showed off a new milling machine purchased with that money. Ottawa's Secretary of State for Labor, John Zericelli, joined two local MPs on the tour and said the government will continue to support local businesses affected by this trade war.
7: We stand up for London workers. We support London businesses. We build major projects. We can rebuild our industrial strength. We can diversify our trade so Canadian businesses can have customers around the world. Canada didn't choose this trade war, but we will choose how we respond.
4: The government says it provided about $25 billion in supports for businesses since the tariffs were first applied last year. And Ontario's Court of Appeal has rejected a developer's constitutional challenge to a 2023 law that returned 15 parcels of land to the Greenbelt. Minotaur Holdings argued the legislation improperly limited judicial oversight after the province reversed a settlement that had removed 37 acres of its land from the protected area. The court ruled the changes altered legal rights through legislation and did not interfere with the powers of Ontario's superior courts. The law was passed after reports found the Ford government's earlier Greenbelt removals unfairly favored certain developers. And just in time for the last week of August, beaches in much of our listening area are being declared unsafe for swimming heading into the weekend. That includes along much of the Lake Huron coast, where in Huron County, public health officials say testing at the beaches discovered high levels of bacteria in the water in some places. Those warnings are in place for Ashfield Park Beach, Goderich's Main Beach, the Pavilion Road Beach, the Bayfield Pier, and the Port Blake Beach, just north of Grand Bend. Farther south, Lambton Public Health says the water at the Pinery in Grand Bend could have elevated bacteria levels, but conclusive testing hasn't been done. Meanwhile, the Windsor-Essex County Health Unit says Cedar Beach, Cedar Island Beach, Holiday Beach, and Lakeview Park West Beach are unsafe. You can check your local health unit's websites for more specific local results. And you may see a blue chair around Windsor asking you to send a message to others, telling them they're not alone. That's part of a Windsor project. The messages from the community will be part of a documentary that'll be shown prior to the performance of Dear Evan Hansen at the Capitol Theater. The musical is about a teenager struggling to find his place. Chris Rabideau is the artistic director of that production.
8: We really want to make this a community conversation. How do we reach out to the community so we can offer words of encouragement or hope or ideas of how we can help our young people? And the chair is just, it's not just a symbol, it's a way for people to connect. We have a website that people will connect to. It is the windsorproject.ca, in which they can go on, update videos and update their ideas and words of hope and messages so we can connect our city together.
4: The musical will be at the Capitol Theater in Windsor from October 9th to 16th. And Nav, that's your regional news for Southwestern Ontario.
0: Thank you so much, Alessio. Let's check in on the weather with Mike Hargraves. Mike, how's the weather outside?
9: Thanks so much, Nav. We had beautiful weather today. Right now, a temperature around 25 degrees and mostly sunny, cloudy in Sarnia. Overnight tonight, partly cloudy and a low temperature of 15 degrees. For tomorrow, sunny skies and a high temperature of 28, feeling like 31 with the Humidex.
0: Thank you so much, Michael. Still to come on the show at 4:50, we will be joined by Rad Simon-Pillay, our pop culture columnist, because he's going to be joining us from California, because this weekend he'll be taking in the Daisy Chain Fields Festival, which involves Olivia Rodrigo and Sarah McLachlan sharing a stage tomorrow featuring an all-female lineup of performers. Rad will give us the lowdown on the festival, how it came about, and what it means in 2026. But first, it is quiz time. Time for our weekly news quiz. We do this every Friday. Here's how this works. You call in and we ask three questions about interviews we had on the show this week. And if you get it right, you get some CBC swag. We made a gift bag of CBC swag just for you with some surprises. And Mike Hargraves tells me that we have a keener on the line, someone who called in right away because they want to win some CBC swag. We have Seet Sahig from New Hamburg joining us. Hi, Seet Sahig. How are you?
10: Hi, great. How are you?
0: Doing well, doing well. How's New Hamburg treating you lately?
10: Oh, great. It's sunny. The weather is great. So,
0: yeah. What's been the highlight of your week so far?
10: Just being outside, enjoying the weather.
0: Enjoying the last bits of summer, right?
10: Yeah, for sure. Kids going back to school in a couple of weeks, so.
0: Yeah, there you go. That's something to celebrate for sure. Well, we also want you to celebrate or potentially celebrate by hopefully winning our quiz. So we are going to get started and I'll ask you our first question. And yes, there are three questions and the goal is for you to get them all right. But even if you get two out of three, I think we'll let that pass and we'll still give you some CBC swag. So let's start with the first one. On Tuesday, we heard about a lobster in Chatham that was a very rare color. Have a listen.
11: It makes them more likely to be eaten, of course. They stick out a lot more, and so whether they live to adulthood is usually less. So how often it happens, no one's really sure. Some people say, yeah, 1 in 30 million, but that's just sort of an educated guess by the industry.
0: That's Kevin McAvoy, the director of husbandry for Ripley's Aquarium of Canada, which is located in Toronto. So my question to you, Seet Sahig, is what rare color is the Chatham lobster that's currently at Ripley's Aquarium? Is it A, blue, B, orange, C, pink, or D, red?
10: Okay, I have not heard. My initial thought was pink, so that's part of the answer. So I'm going to go with pink.
0: Oh, the correct answer was B, orange. Okay. But you still have two more tries, and I feel like this next one you should get right because I feel like everyone's been talking about it. So this week, U.S. President Donald Trump was making headlines for wanting to rename Lake Ontario. Have a listen.
12: We have a gulf and we have a lake. Now all we need is an ocean. So maybe we'll have to change the name of the Atlantic and or the Pacific. Maybe we'll change them both.
0: Okay, so what did U.S. President Donald Trump want to rename Lake Ontario to? Is it A, Lake Trump, B, Lake Melania, C, Lake America, or D, Lake United States?
10: Lake America, for sure.
0: That is correct.
10: Okay. Yeah, yeah.
0: All right, so you're one for one right now. Let's see if you can get this next one correct so we can send you some CBC swag. We also covered the unfortunate passing of Dolly Parton this week. The legendary music icon was 80 years old. She was a champion of literacy through her Imagination Library initiative. Here's Betsy Riley from London's Imagination Library.
13: While Dolly covered and still covers the administration costs, we needed to raise some local matching funding. So 3 years ago, we started actually registering children.
0: So my question to you, Seet Sahig, is how many books did children in London get to read thanks to Dolly Parton? Is it A, 0 to 50, B, 50 to 100, C, 100 to 1,000, or D, more than 1,000?
10: This is going to be a wild guess, but I'm going to go with more than 1,000.
0: You are correct, which means, Seet Sahig, you are the winner of this week's weekly trivia game. Stay on the line. Our technician, Mike, will gather all of your information so we can get those prizes to you.
14: Great.
0: Thanks so much for joining us and for paying attention to our show. We definitely appreciate it.
14: Yeah,
0: alrighty. That's Seat Sahig from New Hamburg. He's the winner of our weekly trivia game. And if you missed out, if you wanted your opportunity to play, don't worry, you will have another opportunity to do so next Friday after your 4:30 regional news.

In the Key of C, your music-fueled journey around Ontario. You don't always need a book to learn Ontario history. You can sometimes read buildings and streets and architecture to learn how small towns developed and why. An architecture writer shares building clues that help crack the code of your local community's evolution. And it's billed as the happiest place on earth. But for a young Freddie Proya, a traumatic encounter at Disney World marked the beginning of a series of wild but true real-life experiences that define the comedian's life. We'll hear more about his new memoir. Plus, of course, a ton of music in the show. I'll spin tunes from Alexa, Neil Young, Billy Ann, Fred Eaglesmith, and lots more, including a newly released single from singer-songwriter Amber McLean. This is the title track from her new album, Wild Iris.

0: That was Wild Iris from Amber McLean. You'll hear that and a whole lot more on In the Key of C with Craig Norris. That's coming up tomorrow at 3 p.m. here on CBC Radio 1 and on the CBC Listen app. So how are Americans and Canadians feeling about each other right now? Well, we've heard from plenty of politicians and experts. With walkers on the Gordie Howe Bridge going back and forth each day, CBC's Mike Evans stopped by to chat to a few of them.
1: Well, you have to distinguish between Americans and their leaders. I would think, having traveled extensively in the U.S. in the past, but no more, that Americans are very friendly towards Canadians, and vice versa.
2: So did that weigh on your decision today? You guys didn't go into the States. You just kind of walked across the bridge and went back?
1: That's correct.
2: You don't plan on going over to the United States at any time soon?
1: No, not in the foreseeable future.
2: But when you see Americans out here today, Andre, everybody's so happy, everybody's so friendly. Do you have anything to say to the Americans?

0: Americans on the other side of the border.
1: Come on over. We love you. Come and spend your money right here.
0: Thank you for your time today.
1: You're welcome.
0: You had a heavy heart crossing over today because there's something you wanted to do, but you couldn't bring yourself to do it. Explain that.
2: I have a son that lives in Pleasant Ridge and a granddaughter and a son-in-law. And when they put the tariffs and things on at the border, I made the decision that I wouldn't go and visit them. It was a hard decision, but they do have a place in Grand Bend, so in the summer I spend my time there.
0: That's nice. And how did your son and his family react to that decision?
2: They totally agreed with me, which I was kind of surprised, but he said, I totally get it, Mom, so that's fine.
0: Do you still have a place in your heart for the American people?
2: Oh, absolutely. They're not the ones that are doing this. We've met great people today, and I don't know if they're Canadian or American. They're all the same.
0: We're asking people today how they feel about the relations ongoing between Americans and Canadians. And here we are on the Gordie Howe Bridge, almost right in the middle. How do you guys feel about it today?
3: Well, I think that on an individual basis, the Windsorites and the Detroit Michiganders, we probably all very much get along, but there's a lot of tension, I think, with what Trump is doing, and it does impact the relations. I only went to halfway point. I'm not interested in crossing over to the U.S. if I don't have to.
0: Is this your first time over the Gordie Howe Bridge walking?
4: This is her first time over the bridge and into Canada. This is my third time. I'm usually running this, but I decided to just walk with her today.
0: We're asking people, and you're the first Americans that we've run into, we're asking people how they feel about the current relationship between the two countries, the U.S. and Canada. What's your take on everything that's going on with the tariffs and the trade war?
4: To us, it really doesn't bother us too much. But, you know, to my mom that really pays attention to the news, you know, she'll text me every now and then, like, they might not let you back over here. She's saying they might threaten us to shut down our power in Detroit. Stuff like that I hear every once in a while. But, you know, that's what we're hearing over here is just, you know, what Trump has done in the retaliations from, the Canadian president or the prime minister over here.
0: And growing up in Clinton Township, very close to the border, you guys probably spent a lot of time in Canada growing up over the years. Have you always gotten along well with Canadians?
4: Yeah, it's always been nice.
0: So today we're asking Americans and Canadians how they feel about the current relationship between the two countries, given what's going on with the trade war.
5: It's crazy. Allies for centuries, and we're fighting each other, and it's ridiculous.
0: Do you have friends and family living in Canada?
5: Yes, I have former co-workers. I worked for Canadian Pacific Rail 30 years ago doing customs at the border. So times were a little different then, right after NAFTA. Yeah, this is ridiculous. It, you know, like I said, tariffs have a place. You know, if someone's dumping on your market illegally, you know, you retaliate. But I've lived in Romulus, 20 miles away from Canada all my life. So today's my birthday, 60.
0: Happy birthday.
5: Thank you.
0: What do you think needs to happen for the two sides, the two countries, to get back together at the table and work things out?
5: Well, I think they need to talk, you know, not give last-minute ultimatums and make the other side walk away. I went to business school. That was no negotiating tactics I was ever taught were correct.
0: And what's your plans for the rest of the day? Are you going over to Canada to hang out, or are you going to turn around and go back?
5: No, I'm going to go over, get some lunch, have a beer, and just have a day.
6: 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I'm Nav Nanwa.

0: We can never get enough Olivia Rodrigo here on Afternoon Drive. That is Drop Dead, the lead single off her latest album, You Seem Pretty Sad for a Girl in Love. Rodrigo is gearing up for her Unraveled tour with Canadian stops in Toronto, Vancouver, and Montreal. But first, she's taking the stage tomorrow in Irvine, California, alongside Stevie Nicks and Canada's own Sarah McLachlan. It's part of Daisy Chain Field, Rodrigo's concert featuring a powerhouse all-women lineup. Our pop culture columnist Rad Simon-Pillay is going to be there, and Rad is joining us now from Hollywood. Hi, Rad.
1: Hi, Nav.
0: What an assignment.
1: I know. You know, this is the privilege of being able to choose your own assignments and be like, yep, I'm definitely heading out for this one.
0: Yeah, I was going to say, you're really choosing your own adventure with this one, but it sounds like a fun one. What is on the program for Daisy Chain Fields?
1: I mean, look, like, we've got this incredible lineup of over a dozen artists with Cat's Eye, Doechii, and Chapel Roan headlining on that main stage before Olivia Rodrigo closes out this festival with her special guests. And Nav, the special guests are, of course, Stevie Nicks and Sarah McLachlan. So totally expecting some historic duets. I mean, how could Olivia Rodrigo not have Stevie Nicks on stage alongside of her and for them to not perform Landslide together? And you know, how could she not have Canada Sarah McLachlan on stage with her and not perform Building a Mystery together? So that's totally what we're expecting. And of course, Sarah McLachlan being part of this show, deeply meaningful, because like this whole festival, Daisy Chain Fields, it's a tribute to what McLachlan had done 30 years ago when she launched Lilith Fair. Daisy Chain Fields, effectively the second coming of Lilith Fair. And, you know, Olivia Rodrigo has said, like, the very first person she rang up when she decided to do this concert was Sarah McLachlan, who she calls a trailblazer and a friend.
0: It is quite fascinating because last year that Lilith Fair documentary did come out on CBC Gem. And for those people who aren't familiar with Lilith Fair, can you walk us through that festival's significance?
1: Well, Nav, I got to admit, like, a lot of what I know about Lilith Fair is that documentary on CBC Gem, which is now on YouTube, right? It's called Lilith Fair Building a Mystery. Because, you know, when Lilith Fair happened, like, Lilith Fair is a tour that took place in the summers of 97, 98, and 99. I was a very bratty teenager back then, so I wasn't checked into how big this was at the time. But what I've learned in retrospect is, I mean, here's this tour that Sarah McLachlan and Paula Cole spearheaded with this all-women lineup featuring artists like Sheryl Crow and Tracy Chapman and Bonnie Raitt and Erykah Badu and Missy Elliott and Sinead O'Connor and even this young unknown artist at the time named Christina Aguilera. And Lilith Fair, you know, this was a response at the time to the women, though, to the way women were marginalized by the industry and the way the industry had decided that no two women can headline a show together, or the way radio stations wouldn't play songs by a female artist back to back. And even Lilith Fair had to deal with a lot of this misogyny from press that would call it like a man-hating Gallapalooza featuring a bunch of women who they all assumed were having like slumber parties or catfights when they're not on stage. And so that documentary, Lilith Fair Building a Mystery, I mean, it not only covers what Lilith Fair was and the magic of it all, but it also builds a case that Lilith Fair as a movement paved the way for this moment today where the dominant artists in music right now are mostly women. Like, Nav, if you look at the Billboard top 10 right now, there's only three songs featuring dudes, and it's two dudes, Morgan Wallen and Tame Impala, and two of the songs out of the three are duets with other women. Okay, and so this idea of like Lilith Fair paving the way for this moment, I mean, one of the person who is in the documentary making the point about Lilith Fair impact on this new generation is Olivia Rodrigo herself.
0: Yeah, you know, Lilith Fair really did break down some barriers. And having all these women on the lineup together at Lilith Fair was quite the political act during that time, which you were alluding to. So how might Daisy Chain Fields be political?
1: I mean, look, like the idea that an all-women lineup, like the idea of that today, I don't think resonates as politically as it did back then, right? Because back then, it's a challenge to the system. Back then, everyone's expecting it to fail. Now it's just awesome. Right now we're like clawing our way in, right? Trying to get in there. So, you know, there's that shift, of course. But just like with Lilith Fair, Daisy Chain Fields is raising money for charities that support women. None of these artists are doing this for a profit. All of them are performing to raise money for charities that support Planned Parenthood or domestic workers or Indigenous health and women facing gender-based violence. So you know, on paper, to me, this reads like a charitable event more than a political event. But then when the women that are supported by these charities are under attack from certain politicians, then it does become a political event. And so I do expect to hear these women get on stage and be political. At least Olivia Rodrigo set us up to expect that, because in an interview with Pitchfork, she said that this festival is meant to combat the cruelty of the world. She also was lamenting how like celebrities just aren't speaking up politically in the way that you would expect them or hope them to speak up. At least like, you know, it's not in the way they were in 2020 when it all seemed trendy. And you know, Rodrigo is one who has never hit her politics. Like, she's regularly put the Trump administration on blast for defunding Planned Parenthood supports, or for using her music and videos that celebrate like Trump's reelection, or for videos that, you know, celebrate ICE raids. And you know, she, as a singer, like, you know, she made an appearance one time at the Glastonbury Festival, where she went on stage and she called out every Supreme Court judge who overturned Roe versus Wade. She called them out by name at this concert so she could then scream, "We hate you," at them. And so that's the kind of artist she is. And then she's got folks like Doechii and Chappell Roan in this mix who always speak their mind. You know, these are women who, of course, repeatedly spoken out against transphobia, against Trump, or they've spoken up for migrants and for Palestinians. So I think, like, there's a reason we have Chappell Roan and Doechii headlining alongside Rodrigo, as opposed to, say, a Taylor Swift or Sabrina Carpenter, who are relatively more muted when it comes to politics. So, you know, absolutely looking forward to everything these women have to say tomorrow.
0: Rad, we have a minute left, but quickly, tell us about the inspiration for you deciding to travel down to California for the festival.
1: Well, you know, biggest reason for me is, like, I'm a girl dad, you know, and as a girl dad whose daughter introduced him to Olivia Rodrigo, like, I've come to be blown away by her as an artist who so beautifully captures all these big, chaotic, messy feelings in really poetic ways. And I think the fact that she wants to perform alongside Sarah McLachlan and Stevie Nicks, I think that speaks to what an old soul she could be, because she's got this maturity in her music, even while she's capturing really adolescent feelings. So getting to see her perform with my daughter, that's an opportunity I just couldn't miss.
0: I don't blame you, man. As a fellow girl dad, I think that's wonderful. And I hope you have a blast, Rad. Thanks so much.
1: Thanks for having me, dude.
0: That's pop culture columnist Rad Simon-Pillay. You can keep up with his coverage of Daisy Chain Fields by following him on social media across all social media platforms. You can find Rad at Just Say Rad. We are just a few minutes away from your national news, but still to come here on Afternoon Drive, Canada is ramping up efforts to woo top research talent to Canadian universities with a special federal fund of more than $1 billion. We'll hear more about that coming up next on the program. 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I'm Nav Nanwa, sitting in for Matt Allen. Your World This Hour is coming up next.

0: Hello, I'm Nav Nanwa, filling in for Matt Allen. You're listening to Afternoon Drive here in southwestern Ontario. Canada's top research universities are aggressively going after top international research talent, many from the United States. We'll hear about a special federal fund of more than $1 billion next. But first, let's check in on all of our southwestern Ontario news headlines with Alessio Donini. Hi, Alessio.
1: Nav, London police say an elderly woman stabbed in a random and unprovoked break and enter last weekend has now died in hospital. Also, the Windsor Police Service says officers are on scene for an active investigation at the Ambassador Bridge.
0: Thank you so much, Alessio. Let's do a quick weather check right now with Mike Hargraves. Mike, how's the weather looking?
2: Weather's looking pretty good, Nav. We've got a mix of sun and cloud, a temperature around 25, 26 degrees, and in Sarnia, it is cloudy.
0: Thank you so much, Michael. 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
3: Hi, my name is Jeannie Lee. 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
0: You know, part of Prime Minister Mark Carney's nation-building drive is recruitment, specifically attracting the best and brightest to Canada's top research universities. To that end, the federal government announced a massive fund of $1.7 billion, which is to be dispersed over the next several years. It's called the Canada Global Impact Research Talent Initiative. That's a mouthful. It's aimed at hiring internationally and from U.S. Ivy League universities. The first 64 hires were announced yesterday. We actually introduced you to one of those hires, which is a brand new recruit to Western University here on Afternoon Drive yesterday. Robert Asselin is the CEO of U15 Canada. It's an association of 15 Canadian public research intensive universities advocating for their interests. Hi, Robert.
4: Hi there.
0: What is the thinking behind this recruitment drive funded by the federal government?
4: So the thinking is there's fierce competition for talent around the world, especially at the universities levels. There is a southern neighbor who has been less keen to fund science and also less supportive of research in general. So that created a huge opportunity for Canada. And full credit to the government of Canada, the current Carney government, they created this program for attracting world-class researchers. And so yesterday we announced intake one, 64 scholars, 48 of which are from the United States, coming to Canada in our leading research universities. So great news for Canada that we were able to attract these people here.
0: We actually spoke to one yesterday who's reporting to Western University after leaving the University of Michigan. Can you tell us about the first? Can you tell us more about the first group of international researchers that are coming to Canadian universities?
4: So, an absolutely great group of people. Again, world-class scholars, people who come from the best elite institutions of the world, the Harvards, Ivy League, MIT, Berkeley of the world, choosing to come to Canada in our leading research universities to do their research, bring their lab with them in most cases. So it's great. I mean, it's going to create a lot of buzz in our institutions, also reinforce some of the clusters of research excellence that we have in this country. And I will say at this moment where competition is fierce for talent, this speaks highly to our ability to attract talent in this country. So I couldn't be prouder, frankly.
0: What areas of research are being represented here?
4: So it's quite broad, but I will say specifically the ones where there's critical mass is life sciences, biomedical, STEM in general, and then on the humanities, social science side, a lot of Arctic researchers, democratic resilience, this kind of research. So quite broad, but I would say more focused on natural science and biomedical researchers.
0: What does this say about Prime Minister Carney's vision for Canada?
4: Well, at the foundation, I think he understands that talent is important. So people are is the foundation of our prosperity, really. And also his support vis-a-vis research in our leading research university. I think this has to be said that at the moment where a lot of governments are actually not supporting research and actually saying that their policy goes against that, the fact that Canada has chosen to double down on science, on research, on talent attraction, I think gives me a lot of pride as a Canadian. And this will pay huge benefits for our country going forward.
0: It definitely tracks to what we heard yesterday when we spoke to Western University's newest recruit from the University of Michigan. This effort is the recruitment of elite talent for research universities, but many might ask about funding and support needed for all the other universities in this country. What are your thoughts on that?
4: So our country is a federation, obviously, and the way that funding for universities work is that the research funding comes from the federal government. And I will say again, kudos to the Carney government to have supported research in the last two budgets, including with this initiative. At the provincial level, where most core funding comes from, I think there are some issues, frankly, where provincial governments have been less supportive and have invested less in post-secondary education, which in some cases is problematic. But I will say, secondly, at the federal government level, we've seen broad support, and initiatives like this have been more than welcomed.
0: So now that these hires have been announced, Robert, what do you want to see next?
4: Well, what we're doing right now is building clusters of excellence. So these people will come working with existing researchers who are already doing great work. We'll just create even more excellence, critical mass, if you can say that, in our leading research universities. And as a result, we'll be able to attract the best students and the next generation of talent of researchers. You know, I always say talent attracts talent. And so the more talent you have, the more clusters of excellence you have, the better I think our institutions will do. And the more prestige and funding we will get also from philanthropy, et cetera. So this is very, very positive for our leading research universities in Canada. And I'm very bullish about our future.
0: A very interesting perspective, Robert. Thank you so much for joining us.
4: It's been my pleasure. Thank you.
0: Robert Asselin is the CEO of U15 Canada. It's an association of 15 Canadian public research intensive universities advocating for their interests. Let's play some music now. Zen Soul has just released a new album called Under the Same Sky. This track is a reminder that sometimes in order to take good care of yourself, you need to be a little self-centered. Here's Zen Soul now with Focused on Me.

0: A great song with a great message. That was Zen Soul with Focused on Me. It's a track from her new album, which is called Under the Same Sky. A devastating fire destroyed a Windsor comedian's home 1 year ago, displacing her family and killing her cat. It's a loss that Jen Richardson has been processing on stage through comedy. This Sunday, she's joining a lineup of comedians in a show dedicated to laughter and mental health awareness. The event will raise funds to support the Canadian Mental Health Association. Jen joins me now in studio to talk more about her journey with comedy and mental health. Hi, Jen.
1: Hi, how are you today?
0: I'm good. I was hoping you could take us back to 1 year ago. What happened?
1: Well, 1 year ago, we lost everything. Our house burnt down on July 24th. The Windsor Fire Department fought as hard as they could, and unfortunately, they weren't able to save the house or our cat. And we had to start from scratch. We're still in the process of starting from scratch 1 year later. It's definitely been a wild ride, to say the least. We were lucky. My daughter's father, he survived the fire, so he made it out. We had a few things in our garage, because it was a detached garage, so like the Christmas tree was saved. But other than that, we lost pretty much everything.
0: Yeah, it sounds like quite the horrifying experience. And I'm wondering, what was your mental health journey like over the last 12 months?
1: It's been a wild road. What's interesting about it is I haven't had a panic attack since the fire, and I was having panic attacks regularly. I quit my job in February. In January, I separated from my husband. I took the summer off this summer because my daughter, she really needed some extra love and care. And so we've just had a wonderful summer together. And on top of that, like with all of the pressures of the fire, I also got really sick in the fall. I had a kidney infection and had to have an emergency surgery.
0: Wow.
1: So it was quite a roller coaster of a year. So just taking this time off to be with Layla has been a blessing. But yeah, it's been hard, but it's also, in the words of my therapist, the fire actually set me free in a lot of ways. There's been a lot of beautiful things and a lot of silver linings that came out of it, and I'm grateful for that. I wish I could have learned those lessons in a much less devastating way. But, you know, like the universe gives you what you can handle, I guess.
0: Even with you listing everything that has happened in the last 12 months, what were you doing personally just to take care of yourself?
1: Well, I see my therapist a lot. I also I call it dance therapy, but I dance in parks or at the river or at my house, and I just feel it, and I try and release the anger physically by movement. I have a great group of friends, and then I also do stand-up comedy, and I process a lot of my feelings in front of people.
0: So. I've noticed that a lot about you on social media is the fact that, yeah, you have been able to turn a lot of these experiences into material for comedy. How has comedy played a role in your healing process?
1: I use humor as a coping mechanism, and I always have. I've always just been, I guess I was naturally funny before I was on purpose funny, by using comedy to cope with the surreal life experiences that we've experienced in the last year has been, it's been wonderful, because in order to laugh, and like, it's just so beautiful about humanity, right? Like you can find humor in the saddest of situations, at least I can. And then once you start laughing, then other people start laughing, and then it changes the tone of the room. So I just think I'm very lucky that I have the ability to see the funny in horrible things. It does put my foot in my mouth a lot of the time sometimes, because not everybody's necessarily ready for a funny little quip. But like immediately after the fire, I kept on saying to my parents, I'd be like, hey, hey, remember that time? Remember that time my house burnt down? And I would do it over and over and over again. And my dad's like, it's not funny. I'm like, but it will be. And so now when I do it, it is funny. Because he remembers like how too soon it was when I was doing it. And it's not funny. Like, it's not funny that my house burnt down. It's awful. But it, you know, but there are funny things that I can find about it. You know,
2: well, even with me just laughing, it wasn't laughing at the situation. It was laughing at your delivery and how you were talking about it. Right. And I feel like that's almost a part of the self-deprecating humor that's sometimes associated with comedy.
1: Mm-hmm. So many comedians have mental health issues in general. And so like a way to cope with that is by telling jokes, right? Because it's also a way to avoid your feelings, which isn't necessarily the thing that my therapist wants me to do. But you got to do what you got to do, you know, got to make it through the day.
2: A year later, like, are you in a better place now?
1: Oh, 100%. I haven't had a panic attack since the fire. I was actually lower before the fire than I am now. I feel more free. I feel less trapped than I did before. And I've had to face things that I wasn't facing before just because I lost everything. It gave me a different perspective on life and what I want out of this life. And I want to build a big, beautiful life. And I want my daughter to see this big, beautiful life and be a part of this big, beautiful life. And I want her to watch, you know, watch me persevere and her persevere as well as we go through these challenging times. Like we made use of RCC in Windsor. It provides mental health services for children. We've been very active with Layla's school, talking with her principals and vice principal and teachers just to make sure, just because she's experienced so much loss in the last year. And I just think, you know, I went through childhood trauma as well, different, but you know, I just think about how I could have used that kind of support when I was younger. It just wasn't available. And so the fact that we're able, and it's not just me, it's her dad too. We want her to be as strong as possible and to also feel the grief that she's feeling, but to not like get stuck in it.
2: Jen, we're really grateful to have you on Afternoon Drive to talk about this. Thank you so much for joining us.
1: Thank you. It was so nice to talk to you.
2: Jen Richardson is a Windsor comedian. You can see her this Sunday at the Hook and Ladder on Seminole Street in Windsor. The show starts at 3 p.m. and it'll be raising funds for the Canadian Mental Health Association. Let's switch gears now and talk about Donald Trump and his move to rename Lake Ontario, which is generating a lot of headlines on both sides of the Canada-U.S. border. The U.S. president signed an executive order earlier this week declaring that it should now be called Lake America. But Ralph Goodall says Canadians should ignore all that. He's a former Liberal cabinet minister and current member of the Prime Minister's Advisory Committee on Canada-U.S. Economic Relations. Earlier today, he spoke with CBC's Natasha Fata about what needs to happen next in the trade dispute between the two countries.
3: First of all, you stay focused on the substance of what's under discussion, and let's not get distracted by all the histrionics and the renaming of lakes and all of those theatrical gestures that that are designed to be distractions, designed to cause confusion and chaos. That's their method of operation. We need to stay focused on what's really important. First things first, and we need to get that support that's been promised for workers and small businesses and Canadian industry. Get that out the door quickly so Canadians have the support.
4: Mr. Goodale, what is the status of the talks right now? There's all kinds of, as you said, histrionics going on and social media posts from everybody, but are the negotiators still in touch with each other? Is there any kind of talks happening?
3: Well, it's hard to tell, and quite frankly, if they were, I'm sure neither side would tell anybody publicly, because those are the sorts of things that that go on privately at a personal level. And hopefully there are some communications back and forth. I don't know if that's the case, but hopefully there will be. There was an encouraging sign following the Rosie Barton interview with Jameson Greer. An interview in which he acknowledged a number of the Canadian points. Obviously, he disagreed with them, but he acknowledged that there were those points outstanding in the discussion. And on the issue about language and culture, in addition to acknowledging that there was an issue that they had flagged, he appeared to back away from the American position, which was encouraging, and Minister LeBlanc responded to that and invited more dialogue. So we'll see if that goes anywhere. This is a highly charged political season in the United States with their midterm elections coming up. So who knows whether they'll be able to get their act together. That's been another issue with Ambassador Greer being a very professional interlocutor on the American side. But then Secretary Lutnick gets into the game with his interpretation, and Advisor Navarro gets into the game, and Vice President Vance and the White House, and it's a bit chaotic to say the least. And it would be useful to have one direct conversation rather than some of these side swipes that keep coming from strange places.
2: That's Ralph Goodall. He's a former Liberal cabinet minister and current member of the Prime Minister's Advisory Committee on Canada-U.S. Economic Relations.

0: 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I'm Nav Nanwa, sitting in for Matt Allen. Coming up after your 5:30 news, Chris Edwards will be here from our CBC Business News Desk with all of your business news. And then at 5:50, well, it's Friday, which means it is Foodie Friday. And for this week, we'll hear from a Londoner on why he feels the city's foodie community is lacking. We'll hear more about his take and what he's doing about it. And yes, that conversation will be coming up at 5:50. This is Afternoon Drive on CBC Radio 1. We're at 97.5 in Windsor, 93.5 in London, and your regional news is coming up next.
1: This is CBC News. For Southwestern Ontario, your 5:30 regional news. Good afternoon. I'm Alessio Donini. We begin in Windsor, where police say one person has been apprehended after an incident at the Ambassador Bridge. The Windsor Police Service saying its officers are on scene for an active investigation. Without providing specifics, officials tell CBC one suspect has been apprehended and there is no risk to public safety. They also say the public might expect some delays and possible disruptions at the bridge while the investigation continues. A representative for the Ambassador Bridge says in a statement, traffic is flowing in both directions at the bridge and the incident is now over. Bridge officials refused to provide specifics on the nature of the situation, saying it's under the control of the Canada Border Services Agency. In London, an elderly woman is dead almost a week after being stabbed in her home in what police here say was an unprovoked and random home invasion. Kendra Segan has that story.
2: Behind the plywood covering a front window at 10 Raywood Avenue, a single light still flickered this morning. It's a quiet scene on a normally busy Old South corner just off Wellington Road, and a stark contrast to the violence police say unfolded on Saturday. They say a 73-year-old woman who was stabbed during a home invasion early that morning has now died in hospital. Neighbors like Steve Walker say the death has shaken the community's sense of safety.
3: It feels very random, and which is still scary because you're like, well, yeah, I don't know. You're more paranoid, but you're hoping that, I don't know, people see this happening more and more and we get some change.
2: Adding to that concern, police say the attack was, in fact, completely random and the victim did not know the alleged killer. 40-year-old Londoner Nelson Enrique Cornejo remains in custody. He's charged with second-degree murder and is expected to appear in a London courtroom next week. Kendra Segan, CBC News, London.
1: Federal officials toured through a London manufacturing plant this afternoon, vowing to help businesses affected by the trade war with the United States. That was Attica Manufacturing in London, where roughly 75 people are employed. It makes custom precision parts for industries ranging from defense to food production and automotive. Andy Mavrokephalos is president of Attica. He says the company has had to pivot its operation in the face of new U.S. tariffs.
4: Well, we really felt it, especially last year. We dropped about 10% in terms of our total volume, so it's a big number for us. Certainly, it had to lead to some different strategy around how do we, you know, answer that and how do we mitigate the problems around all those tariffs.
1: The federal officials touring the facility included two local MPs and Federal Secretary of State for Labor, Zan Zericelli. The government touted its investments during the visit to support local industries, including $750,000 that helped Attica buy a new high-tech milling machine. And as the trade war ramps up between Canada and the United States, tensions aren't just high for politicians. CBC News spoke with people who were walking across the Gordie Howe International Bridge in Windsor.
5: I think that on an individual basis, the Windsorites and the Detroit Michiganders, we probably all very much get along, but there's a lot of tension, I think, with what Trump is doing.
6: I think it's sad. I think we need to get over it quickly. I love Canada. I go there all the time, and I want to feel better about it.
7: It's crazy. Allies for centuries, and we're fighting each other, and it's ridiculous.
1: Tensions between the two countries have escalated since trade negotiations fell apart last week.
8: Yesterday, U.S. President Donald Trump followed through on a threat to rename Lake Ontario to Lake America. And speaking of that change, we have more reaction today to Trump's move to rename the lake, at least south of the border. The U.S. Department of Interior has 30 days to update geographic names and information services to reflect the change. But the name Lake Ontario is indigenous and predates both the founding of the U.S. and Canada. Pierre Picard spoke to CBC Radio this morning. He's Grand Chief of the Wendat Nation.
9: For our nation, you know, the name Ontario embodies history, embodies culture, identity, and to call this name into question, it is unspeakable act.
8: Trump's executive order does not mean other countries have to accept that renaming effort. And Nav, that's your regional news for Southwestern Ontario.
0: I was going to say, Alessio, they still call the Rogers Centre the Sky Dome. And in Windsor, they still call the Windsor Arena the Barn. So,
8: yeah, we have that in London, too. Canada Life Place. Many people still, it's been through a few names. People still call it the John Labatt Centre. So,
0: no, there you go.
8: It's in the eye of the beholder, right?
0: The eye of the beholder, indeed. Thank you so much, Alessio. Let's do a quick weather check now with Mike Hargraves. Mike, how is the weather looking, not just for today, but for this weekend?
10: Well, overnight tonight, we have a low temperature of 15 degrees, partly cloudy. For tomorrow, sunny day with a high temperature of 28 degrees, feeling like 31 with the Humidex. And for Sunday, we have a mix of sun and cloud, high temperature of 30 degrees.
0: Thank you so much, Mike. Still to come, are you hungry? Well, it's Foodie Friday, and at 5:50, we'll meet a Londoner trying to grow a community of foodies in the Forest City. You do not want to miss that conversation. But first, let's switch gears and turn to all things business. Our good friend Chris Edwards is joining us now from the CBC Business News Desk. Hey, Chris.
11: Hello, Nav.
0: Let's start with the new GDP numbers that we got this morning. How did Canada do in the second quarter?
11: Q2 was a very strong quarter. The Canadian economy grew at an annualized rate of 3.3%. That was well above the Bank of Canada's prediction of 2.5%. The key growth drivers here were a jump in exports, especially energy exports, and stronger domestic investment. But another big update today was Canada's Q1 results were revised upwards to positive 0.3%. And earlier this year, the economy's reportedly negative Q1 performance, of course, prompted fears and all of this discussion about a technical recession. Now that's no longer the case. We now know that the economy actually grew in Q1. Household spending also rose just under 1% in Q2 as well. And all of this happened while Canada's population was shrinking, which was quite interesting. I spoke to RBC's Assistant Chief Economist Nathan Jansen about that today.
12: We're having still, you know, significant growth in consumer spending, but it's despite, you know, fewer consumers arriving from abroad than were arriving before. So on a per person basis, both the GDP numbers and, you know, consumer spending numbers actually look significantly better than they do if you were to measure them just in an aggregate growth basis.
11: Now, the remaining months of 2026 may be more challenging. Growth in July was pretty flat, for example, and Canadian businesses have the new tariffs to contend with. But Jansen says he's still cautiously optimistic about the rest of the year, because even with these new tariffs, the majority of Canada's exports to the U.S. still remain duty-free. So he believes the economy will be strong enough to keep growing.
0: Chris, speaking of the U.S., their new Federal Reserve chairman made some interesting comments this morning. What did he say?
11: He said inflation in the U.S. was too high, which has sparked speculation he might raise interest rates at his next Fed decision. So Kevin Warsh, who is the new Fed chairman appointed by Trump, made the comments this morning at the Jackson Hole Economic Symposium. While Warsh was very careful not to hint at any actual decision, stock market indexes jumped temporarily right after the speech, because like in Canada, consumer prices in the U.S. are rising by quite a bit. Their latest consumer price index report said prices have risen 3.4% over the last 12 months. Canada's CPI, by comparison, ran a little cooler at 3% over the last year. But remember, central banks in both countries are aiming for 2%, not 3% and above. The next U.S. interest rate announcement is scheduled for September the 16th. Canada's next one is next Wednesday.
0: Chris, just before you came on, we were talking about President Trump signing an executive order to change the name of Lake Ontario to Lake America. Is there anything that we can do about this?
11: Well, I'll note that, first of all, no matter what executive orders or laws are passed in the United States, no American politician can compel Canadians to change what we call Lake Ontario or any other landmark. And I mean this in a legal sense. We have the right to call those things what we like. The name also predates both Canada and the U.S. Ontario, the province, took its name from the lake, not the other way around. But we spoke to an Ottawa-based business owner today who's released a new line of Lake Ontario hats in response to Trump's calls to rename the lake. This is the same company that sold Canada Is Not For Sale hats when the trade war first began last year. Liam Mooney is the founder of Jackpine. He says his hats are about bringing Canadians closer together.
13: The whole raison d'etre, if you will, of Canada Is Not For Sale is about sovereignty. You know, I talked about economics, supply chains, and manufacturing. That was sort of like a realization and an opportunity that we seized after the fact. But the initial thrust was all about sovereignty.
11: I'll note that Mexico has not started calling the Gulf of Mexico the Gulf of America the way the United States would like it to. And I grew up in Toronto and still call it the Sky Dome.
0: I'll just tell you a quick funny story, Chris. I did go to a wrestling match last night. And towards one of the wrestlers who was cracking a joke about this Lake America, Lake Ontario situation, it got so heated that the crowd started chanting Lake Ontario. And wow. Yeah, so even in pro wrestling, this is aggravating a lot of people. You've heard it all, Chris. You've heard it all. Thanks so much for joining us. We appreciate it.
11: Thanks, Nav. Have a good weekend.
0: You too. That's Chris Edwards over at the CBC Business News Desk. Let's switch gears now. One of the albums that I've been bumping this week

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Undescribable pretty, you make other women sick. I'm with you big, but I ain't, oh, hell no. So let me pull my chair up. Love when you wear your hair up. 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Let me taste your maple syrup. 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You hear silky with every magic motion. 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

0: Some neo soul vibes here on Afternoon Drive. That is new music from the legendary Busta Rhymes, produced by the late great Detroit's own Jay Dilla. That was called This Woman, featuring the late D'Angelo.
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4: A taste of Southwestern Ontario.
0: Well, if you haven't guessed it already, it's time for another edition of Foodie Fridays. On this segment, we always talk about the unique gems among food joints in Southwestern Ontario, but we don't often hear about the community that the love for food creates. Well, my next guest is trying to do just that.

0: Londoner Zita Long has been doing a deep dive into local food businesses and cuisines around the city. Recently, he started a Facebook group to bring other foodies of London together, which has been growing. Zita is here now in our London studio to tell us more. Hi, Zita.
1: Hi, Nav.
0: Thank you so much for joining us. How did you become so interested in exploring London and its food scene?
1: Well, I've always been into food, and before coming here to London, where I grew up, actually it's my hometown, I was in Cambodia, and my profession was sourdough baking, and there I had a bakery, and I had to close it because of the COVID pandemic, and I have returned here since, and yeah, just been exploring the city, the new foods, new cuisines, restaurants, everything.
0: That's so interesting. And when you decided to embark on this journey, you really do some deep dives into some of the mom and pop shops that are that exist here in London. Why did you choose to take that approach?
1: That's right. It's just something I can deeply sympathize with, having owned a bakery back in Cambodia. Yeah, so that's just something I wanted to help people out in the community. Because it's just an issue that I can deeply relate to, that the restaurant owners are struggling with.
0: What do you look for in a place when deciding whether or not you want to do a deeper dive into their story?
1: Well, that depends on like the quality of the food, like how, like the authenticity of it. Do they put their heart and soul into it? And if they do that, then I'm very likely to review them and try to share everything I can about them.
0: When you think about authenticity, are there any food spots that you've covered that really stand out in your mind and really showcasing that?
1: Well, there's quite a number, and I'm very hesitant to list them by name because I'm sure there's plenty, and I'm sure there's a lot that I haven't visited yet. But the most recent I've been to is a Egyptian restaurant, a new restaurant that just opened 2 months ago here in London. It's great. It's everybody should go and support them. They're just a small independent mom and pop shop.
0: I love Egyptian food, so maybe I'll take you up on that offer the next time I'm in London.
1: Absolutely.
0: Let's talk about the Facebook group that you've started called Table Talk for London Ontario Foodies. What does that consist of?
1: So Table Talks is a platform I created back in March, and it's a platform where foodies in London can just discuss everything food and beverage related, absolutely anything. And what I envision for the group is just for people to come together through food and just collaborate, create whatever they want to create, and just try to uplift the city in that regard.
0: What kinds of conversations has it sparked?
1: Quite a number of people so far have asked for specific products or foods in the city. I've posed some questions as well, where to find certain ingredients and foods and where to find such chefs and restaurants. But I've also connected with a few people privately and have been continuing those discussions in private. So it depends.
0: How would you rate the foodie culture in London? Does it actually exist?
1: By my definition, I wouldn't quite say London is a foodie city, however, it is getting there. I do see that there is plenty of restaurants popping up, but what I want is a stronger community to actually support those niche restaurants. And that's why Table Talks also exists, because I want to reach that goal.
0: I was going to say, it really sounds like you're filling a void that might exist in the city when it comes to not only creating a space for foodies, but creating a space where a lot of restaurants can get some notoriety without them having to spend, you know, hundreds of dollars on marketing. Mm-hmm. So that word of mouth piece really stands out to me. What does it mean to you, Zita, to be able to create something like this?
1: Well, it's just something that deeply speaks to me, that I feel obligated to do. I'm very, for example, I would consider myself more of a writer than a talker, and it's I'm quite uncomfortable here in this interview. But I feel just obligated to talk about it and then try to, yeah, just uplift the city through this way, talking about food and new restaurants in the city.
0: So I'm going to make you even more uncomfortable because you are someone that's really tapped into the local scene without mentioning the Egyptian place that you just talked about.
1: Right.
0: If I'm someone visiting London, what are your top three places that I need to eat at just to get the full London experience?
1: Right. Well, this is would be a biased answer. I would say number one would be Yaya's, where I actually do work. It just blew my mind when I had their food, which is Afro-inspired. When I had their stuff, I'm like, oh, I had to work here.
0: That's actually amazing praise. You try food, you're like, you know what? I love this food so much. I want to work for your establishment. I love that.
1: Exactly. And I'm the lead bread baker there. And I work alongside the chefs. And it's really, really cool. There's quite a number of restaurants.
0: What are some staples that you're like, hey, if you're in London, you have to go here?
1: Oh, man. I'm not sure if they have a place yet, but there's a 4S. I think they were trying to open up a place somewhere, a brick and mortar shop. I'm not sure. It's of Caribbean fusion. And oh, gosh, it blew my mind. Or jerk chicken fried. Jerk chicken. So good. Fried rice. Jerk chicken fried rice. That's right.
0: And one more.
1: Okay. Sasha's Patisserie. So good. That it's like their products. They're just, I would say, is equal in quality, if not better than the pastries I've had in Paris.
0: Wow. Wow. I love that you chose three distinct places that represent different types of cuisine, because I think even with your choices, it really speaks to how diverse the food scene is in London. So yeah. Zita, thanks so much for sharing that with us. What's next for you?
1: What's next for me? I'm just going to continue posting on a Table Talk, see where it goes, and just let it evolve the way it wants to evolve.
0: Well, clearly it's working, Zita. So thank you so much for not only the recommendations, but for sharing your story with us. And I look forward to more recommendations in the future.
1: Yes, thank you so much. Thank you.
0: That's Londoner Zita Long. You can check out and join his group, which is called Table Talk London Ontario Foodies. It exists both on Facebook and Instagram.

0: to thank Mike Hargraves for the summer vibes as we try to hold on to whatever summer we have left. Stay tuned to CBC Radio 1 this weekend. We have a lot on the go on many of our programs. For example, on day 6, Brent Bambury checks in on our rowdy downstairs neighbors about the trade war, who's to blame for it, as well as the history of Lake Ontario. You can check out day 6 tomorrow morning at 10 a.m. here on CBC Radio 1. Then on Sunday, you may want to tune into the Sunday magazine. Political economist John Rapley and political finance reporter Catherine Carlson will join guest host David Common to discuss how different countries are responding to the latest in the Canada-U.S. trade war and whether this saga could breathe new life into Carney's middle powers pitch to the world. That's on the Sunday magazine, everywhere you can get your podcasts, or Sunday morning at 9 a.m. here on CBC Radio 1. We are just a few minutes away from your national news. Here's Alessio with one last look at the news for Southwestern Ontario.
1: Nav, an elderly London woman has died almost a week after being stabbed in her home in what police here are saying was a random home invasion. They say this 73-year-old woman who was stabbed during that home invasion early Saturday morning has now died in hospital. A 40-year-old Londoner named Nelson Enrique Cornejo remains in custody. He's charged in that incident with second-degree murder. We have more on that on the CBC London website. Also, zooming out a bit and looking to the international stage, rescue workers in Nepal are facing a daunting task. There's mud and debris blocking access to many areas and the threat of more floods that increase the difficulty and the danger of what they do as they try to rescue hundreds of people that they're looking for. Of course, we have been following the situation in Nepal after floods claimed hundreds of lives with many more missing. And we're going to have more on that story next on Your World Tonight.
0: Thank you so much, Alessio. And this concludes Afternoon Drive for Friday, August 28th. I'm Nav Nanwa sitting in for Matt Allen. Because it's the last day of the week, I want to give a huge shout out to our team, show producer Allison Devereaux, technical producer Mike Hargraves, newsreader Alessio Donini, executive producers Travis Dolany and Samantha Craigs. Thank you so much for allowing me to hang out with you over the past 3 weeks. It felt good to be back in my second home. I'm hoping we can do this again fairly soon. But in the meantime, have a great weekend. And Your World Tonight is coming up next. Take care.

0: This is a CBC News update. I'm Alessio Donini. An elderly London woman is dead almost a week after being stabbed in her home in what police in London say was an unprovoked and random home invasion. London police say the 73-year-old was stabbed during that home invasion early Saturday morning and has now died in hospital. Neighbors say the death has shaken the community's sense of safety. 40-year-old Londoner Nelson Enrique Cornejo remains in custody, charged with second-degree murder. He's expected to appear in a London court next week. And Windsor police say one person has been apprehended after an incident at the Ambassador Bridge, with the police service saying this afternoon officers were on scene for an active investigation. Without providing specifics, officials tell CBC a suspect has been apprehended and there is no risk to safety. More news coming at the top of the clock on CBC Radio 1. Now the weather forecast for southwestern Ontario: partly cloudy skies overhead tonight. Quite a temperature spread, a low of 11 in London, up to 15 in Windsor. Tomorrow, mainly sunny with highs of 28 across the southwest and humidex values around the low 30s. On Sunday, a mix of sun and cloud with highs between 27 and 30. And on Monday, a mix of sun and cloud, a chance of showers and highs right around 30 degrees.
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3: Hello, I'm Paul Hunter, sitting in for Neil Cooksall.
4: Good evening, I'm Talia Schlanger, sitting in for Chris Howden. This is As It Happens. Tonight,
3: lost and found. We reach an aid worker in Nepal whose teams are working nonstop to reunite children separated from their parents in this week's flash floods.
4: Supplies and demand. With washed out roads leaving some areas accessible only by helicopter, we hear about efforts to get life-saving supplies into some of the worst hit spots.
3: Back to the grind. For years, archaeologists in Nova Scotia have tried to find the remnants of one of the first grain mills in North America. An amateur historian tells us why he thinks he's getting very close.
4: Highway robbery. A reporter untangled the complex criminal web that is fueling a car theft boom in Canada and reveals the surprising country where those pilfered vehicles are ending up.
3: Put a lid on it. An Ottawa company rushes to create a hat emblazoned with Lake Ontario and tells us they're finding lots of customers in Canada and beyond.
4: And content warming. One New Yorker shares why he's made it his mission to measure exactly how sweltering it is in the subway stations below the city's streets and to offer some relief to overheated commuters. As It Happens, the Friday edition, radio that's never afraid to break a sweat.